From their 2020 record, Clara Robert Johannes, Darlings of the Muses, that's the National Arts Centre Orchestra with Clara Schumann's Piano Concerto in A Minor. Before that, you heard Tom Power's conversation with Alexander Shelley, the orchestra's music director. After 11 years with them, Alexander has stepped down from the role. He's heading to California to take the helm of the Pacific Symphony.

0: Good morning. Welcome to Information Morning in the summer. It's Thursday, July 16th. It is 5 minutes before 6 o'clock. I'm Khalil Akhtar, your host here, along with Matt Tunnicliffe. Matt, good morning.
1: Hello.
0: How's it going?
1: Good. Sorry, I got some levels. It's early morning. It's Thursday.
0: It is Thursday, and nice to see some cool weather on the horizon.
1: A little bit cooler. You missed a heck of a soccer game yesterday.
0: I did. Remind me.
1: Well, England was ahead.
0: Yeah.
1: And then Argentina once again said we refuse to lose and scored two goals in the last 10 minutes of the game, and that was it for England.
0: That was it for England.
1: Yeah.
0: Well, sad.
1: I mean, they still have the third place. It's not the bronze medal, the third place game, as it's called, on Saturday, where they can play France to see who
0: gets third place.
1: Gets third place, exactly. Yeah.
0: France versus England is pretty good.
1: It's always a classic.
0: A cultural classic, yes.
1: Exactly.
0: How is the weather forecast today?
1: The weather is looking good today, looking a little bit lower on the scale, looking sort of highs of 23 to 25. We'll get a full look from the weather from Tina in just a few minutes. But right now, possibly some thunderstorms later on today. That's the one thing to look forward to. Two, as it were.
0: Thanks very much, Matt. It's like Canada versus USA, you know?
1: It's like England versus France, yes. But Spain versus Argentina will also be a fascinating matchup as well. So, yeah.
0: Lots to come on the program today. We heard last week about a proposed scrapyard near Hampton. Residents concerned about that scrapyard. In fact, already operating without permits. Hampton Town Council met this week and voted against the proposal. Here's Mayor Robert Doucette.
2: Under the circumstances of this rezoning and so many residents up there that were upset, and you have a small lot with a business and a couple of people, they just went, it's just not the place for it to get the level up that it needs to be. He has to get his permit and everything else for what he's doing now. So whether he gets that or not, I have no idea. So, yeah. So I think the process worked good, and I think that's what the outlying areas are going to realize in time here, and we've had a few of them where they've been very complicated and really hard for council. Like there's someone that we all lost sleep on at nighttime to make the decisions that we had to make, because you want development and you want things to, you know, new businesses and everything else, but there's a place for them, you know, not next door to some residents, I think.
0: That's Mayor Robert Doucette. We're going to hear more from him at around 7:50 this morning. Right now, let's check in on news headlines on this Thursday morning. Sarah Traynor, good morning. Sarah Traynor with us. Sarah Traynor, hello.
3: Hi, Khalil. Hi. In the news, the Department of Health says it's making improvements to the province's new virtual healthcare service. E-Visit NB was replaced by Virtual Health NB on June 30th. But patients were quick to pinpoint problems, including the loss of an option to renew prescriptions online. And all three levels of government are spending nearly $9 million to improve infrastructure in four small New Brunswick communities. The New Brunswick government says the money will be invested in stormwater and wastewater infrastructure projects in Harvey, Sussex, St. Stephen, and Grand Lake. The province says the investment will support housing development and improve municipal services in those communities. I'll have more on these and other stories coming up in the news.
0: Thanks very much, Sarah. Sarah Traynor there on the news desk.
1: It's a loose show today.
0: A loose show, but it's 5:55. You know, it's
1: 5:55. We're getting all the kinks out.
0: Exactly. It's where we warm up for this show.
1: Yeah.
0: All right. World Report coming up next, and we'll be in full form after that.

16th. Up ahead on the show today, the Human Development Council recently made a dashboard you can use to track social stats in your neighborhood. The researchers on the project will join me to tell us more about that ahead. Also ahead, the latest edition of our summer series, Summer Stays. We'll hear all about the Coven Guest House in St. John. Its owner is also opening a shop nearby for tarot readings, botanicals, and all things witchy. That story coming up after the news.

0: First, let's take a look at news headlines on this Thursday morning. Sarah Traynor, good morning.
1: Hi, Khalil. In the news this morning, the Department of Health says it's making improvements to the province's new virtual healthcare service. E-Visit NB was replaced by Virtual Health NB on June 30th, but patients were quick to pinpoint problems, including the loss of an option to renew prescriptions online. And after an outcry from residents, Hampton Town Council has rejected a zoning amendment that would have allowed a scrap and salvage yard in a rural part of the community. An application was made in May by a recycling company to rezone an area in Bloomfield for medium industrial use. I'll have news and more detail coming up at 6:30.
0: Thanks very much, Sarah. Sarah Traynor there on the news desk. And over to the weather now. Tina Simkin, good morning.
2: Well, good morning to you. Our temperatures are pretty mild with a couple of exceptions. Northwest New Brunswick, we've got some temperatures in the single digits. That may feel a little bit cool. 8 degrees right now in Edmundston, 16 in Woodstock, 12 right now in Fredericton, 15 in St. John, as well as Moncton, and Miramichi coming in at 15 as well, with the winds out of the west to northwest between 10 to 20 kilometers per hour. So a fairly light wind right now. But we do have a front dropping through during the day today, and that's going to bring back the clouds. It's also going to bring back the chances for showers, even some thunderstorms. Now, the timing on the thunderstorms is going to happen late morning, early afternoon across northern New Brunswick, those chances starting to bump up. But it's towards 3 to 5 p.m. this evening where it looks like there are thunderstorms going to develop, especially across central and southern New Brunswick. So we'll have to keep an eye on that. Showers are expected, and if we took the thunderstorms out of the forecast, the amount of rain that we would expect would be anywhere from a trace to a few millimeters. But of course, we know that thunderstorms will produce locally heavy amounts of rain in a short amount of time. So that we do definitely have to keep an eye on things. Temperatures will be a little bit cooler today than what we've been experiencing because of the winds becoming more westerly to northwesterly, 20 gusting up to 40 kilometers per hour later on this afternoon. Most of the temperatures will hold anywhere between, say, 20 degrees to 24 degrees. A little bit cooler across areas of the north, temperatures anywhere from 19 to 23 degrees. And of course, it will be slightly cooler along areas of the coast today. Partly cloudy. Now this evening, any showers or thunderstorms that do develop this afternoon will linger into the early evening forecast, but skies should settle out overnight tonight. Partly cloudy, maybe a few fog patches developing, especially along areas of the coast or in areas where it did actually rain. And the temperatures, a little bit cooler tomorrow morning to start the weekend off at around 11 degrees. I wouldn't be surprised to see more single-digit temperatures out there early tomorrow morning. Tomorrow afternoon, a pretty nice recovery, but the temperatures are actually going to stay a little bit below where we should be for this time of year, only a high of around 22 degrees, but the winds will become light and westerly into the afternoon, and there will be some clouds developing tomorrow afternoon as well. I wouldn't be surprised if some of those clouds do produce a sprinkle, more like a sun shower. It will be very brief if it does happen, but there is that slight chance on that Friday afternoon.
0: All right, Tina, thanks very much for this.
2: You're welcome.
0: Tina Simkin, our morning meteorologist here on Information Morning, back in about an hour. It is coming up to 15 minutes now after 6 o'clock. If you've ever wanted to know where your neighborhood sits when it comes to things like income inequality, levels of education, or housing needs, now there's a place you can go to find all that information. The Human Development Council in St. John recently published an interactive map that displays data from all across New Brunswick. It's a project that research intern Colin Ingram has been developing with the council. Liam Fisher is the data analyst working with him. Good morning to you both.
3: Hello.
4: Hi.
0: Liam, first to you. Tell me about this new data dashboard. How does it work?
3: Yeah, so

0: A little while ago, we had released a dashboard called the Key Indicators Dashboard. It was after the local governance reform where municipalities changed their boundaries. And we plotted all this demographic data by those geographies. And it was really well received. But one of the key points of feedback was, man, wouldn't it be cool if we could see all this data at a much smaller level of geography? So that was kind of in the back burner as a new project to take on. And then when Colin came onto the HDC and demonstrated a lot of GIS and technical skills, he became the lead on that project. And so it's a dashboard that's on our New Brunswick data portal that plots 21 census data by neighborhood level geographies for people to use for all kinds of purposes.
1: Colin, what about you? What led you to this idea?
2: It was mainly an idea from Liam on, like you said, they had in the back burner. But my area of interest is economics, so this kind of poverty indicators mapping did draw to me, so that's why we decided to do this.
1: And Liam alluded to your technical ability and the work behind it. Talk to me about what it took to make this happen.
2: Getting familiar with 2021 and Stat Canada census data was the biggest thing, figuring out how to manipulate that. And then I'd already done some practice with GIS mapping, so getting this census data into that. And then from there, it just became making a whole bunch of maps. It was good, though. I hadn't done this before this internship, so I gained a lot of new experience with GIS and data analysis that way.
1: Yeah, so walk me through what users can now find on this dashboard.
2: Yeah, so going into the dashboard, you'll be able to see median household income after tax by these neighborhood levels, unemployment, low income status, labor force participation rate, number of, like a percentage of children, 0 to 14, one-parent families, people with no high school or university diplomas, percentage of people that are renters, percentage of people that have moved in the past 5 years, and seniors 65 and up.
1: Yeah, so a broad set of factors there, largely around socioeconomic conditions. Liam, what is the benefit of having all of this information available on a map as opposed to the sorts of charts and graphs and so on that StatsCan normally puts out?
0: Yeah, that's a great question. So a lot of people aren't receptive to charts and graphs in the way they are to a map. So one of the things that the map has is an overlay of street reference names and like business names and all that kind of stuff. So it's interactive and it's accessible for someone who may not necessarily be a data person, but it takes the data and visualizes it in a really interesting way. So with a little bit of scrolling and zooming, you can easily identify neighborhoods or areas with high concentrations and all sorts of demographics like Colin just listed. And we really hope that this dashboard is not just going to be useful for people being generally informed, but throughout the province, there's municipal social inclusion committees, the regional service commissions doing work on socioeconomic issues. Each regional service commission has a community developer. So this sort of information is super useful for community planning, targeted initiatives, kind of the social inclusion work that a lot of employees across the province do.
1: Yeah, can you talk a bit more about that? And I'll put this to either one of you. Like, what kinds of use cases are there for this? Partly, you know, you mentioned government, and I wonder if you could be more specific around, like, what kinds of cases would governments be turning to this sort of information, and then also businesses and ordinary people?
0: Yeah, so, I mean, with respect to this kind of work, GIS in general has a lot of applications, so resource allocation, like we need to know where to implement a new service. Understanding neighborhood level demographics is super important. Any sort of targeted initiative, let's say you need to do some information and resource sharing, you could share it broadly, but it might be way more cost effective and resource effective to say, you know, we should probably do the majority of our mail distribution in this area, because this is where these resources are actually needed. So there's lots of implementations that are really case specific, but just having a good understanding of neighborhood level demographics is super important.
1: Well, Liam and Colin, it's good of you to join us to talk about this. Thanks very much for taking the time.
0: Thank you so much.
2: Thanks.
1: Liam Fisher, Colin Ingram with the Human Development Council. Liam is a data analyst. Colin is a research intern there at the council. Well, it's that time again when the gearheads and classic car aficionados take over the streets of Moncton. The Atlantic Nationals are on now through Sunday. There's Friday night's headline act on Main Street. This is Sass Jordan and Make You a Believer. Star.

0: Sass Jordan, and make you a believer, Sass Jordan, the headline act on Main Street at the Atlantic Nationals in Moncton.
1: Sound of 1992, I believe.
0: Yeah, it was a heyday of Canadian rock, actually.
1: It was, yeah.
0: Tom Cochran, Brian Adams, all at the tops
1: all
0: of their
1: top
0: games.
1: And Sass Jordan.
0: And Sass Jordan, along with them. All right, let's talk about sports now at 25 minutes after 6 o'clock. John Hancock, good morning.
2: Good morning.
0: Down to the final two teams now at the World Cup.
2: Yep, defending champion Argentina's back for another chance to win a second straight World Cup. They rallied to beat England 2-1. And trailing 1-0 going into the last 5 minutes of regulation time, Enzo Fernandez and substitute Lautaro Martinez scored goals. Anthony Gordon had given England the lead earlier, and they couldn't hold it. Here's Lautaro Martinez on scoring the game winner yesterday.
3: It's really hard to speak right now, but I'm going to try not to cry because I already cried a lot in the locker room. It's incredible. Just incredible, everything we've achieved. We kept pushing forward, and that is the greatest satisfaction we can have. We pulled off a very difficult match. Once we scored the first goal, with our fans pushing us, everything became easier, and we managed to get the second. And after that, it was pure joy.
2: Argentina's winning goal came in the 85th minute. Argentina will play Spain in Sunday's final. Spain last won a World Cup in 2010 when they beat Netherlands. The final will be played in East Rutherford, New Jersey at 4 o'clock Atlantic on Sunday. Ottawa Rapid will host Halifax Tides in Women's Northern Super League Soccer tonight. Ottawa sits first in the league standings. Halifax is fourth, just one back of third-place Toronto. In the Canadian Premier League, it's first against last. The league-leading Hamilton Forge FC will host Victoria's Pacific FC. Hockey news, all two Canadian matchups will be played when the NHL's regular season starts on September the 29th. 84 games this season instead of 82. Montreal will play the Leafs in Toronto. Edmonton will host Vancouver. And also announced an outdoor game between Winnipeg and Montreal in Winnipeg on October the 25th. Steve Yzerman has stepped down as general manager of the Red Wings after 7 seasons. Never able to get that team into the playoffs as a GM. Couldn't replicate what he did as a player with Detroit. Helped them win 3 Stanley Cups and another as a team exec. Red Wings failed to reach the playoffs the whole time Yzerman was general manager. Canada's women's sitting volleyball team has moved closer to a spot in the 2028 Los Angeles Paralympics after sweeping their match against Iran in quarterfinal play at the World Championship in China. Canada's ranked 2nd in the world. They face the U.S. in the semis. A win in that match or in Friday's third-place match will give Canada a Paralympic spot. Canada's men's volleyball team opened Week 3 of Volleyball Nations League play, losing in 5 sets to Argentina. They'll play Japan today. Rory McIlroy is competing this week at the British Open. Rory wants a major season stretched out more. Currently, all 4 golf majors are played within 3 months of one another. And by comparison, the tennis Grand Slam tournaments are stretched out over 7 months.
4: The Masters is always going to have the buildup, but PGA into U.S. Open, U.S. Open into here, it just seems like it's very, very quick. From a player perspective, if you get on a bit of a run, it's nice to sort of, you know, be playing well and go from one straight into the next. But for the sport as a whole and for the general interest in the game, I can see the positives in that major season being stretched out a little bit longer.
2: 2 Canadians are competing this week at the British Open at Royal Birkdale in Southport, Merseyside, England. Nick Taylor and Corey Connors. There were 3 games in the WNBA last night. Basketball, Chicago Sky beat Seattle. Western Conference leading Minnesota beat the Los Angeles Sparks. And Golden State Valkyries won their 8th straight. They beat Indiana Fever. Toronto Tempo will host Atlanta on Friday. Norwegian cyclist Søren Wordetskold won the 11th stage of the Tour de France. So Slovenia's Tadej Pogacar still wears the yellow jersey. He's the overall leader, 3 minutes 36 seconds ahead of Denmark's Jonas Vingegaard. Canadian Derek G. Wellback, he's 1 hour and 9 minutes behind. And in New Brunswick senior baseball, after losing their first 15 games, the Moncton Mets have won 2 in a row. They beat league-leading Charlottetown 2-1 last night. Nick St-Pierre hit a walk-off double in the final inning. Moncton plays at Chatham tonight against the Ironmen. And there you go.
0: Thanks very much, John.
2: Bye.
0: John Hancock there on the sports desk for us on this Thursday morning. It's time for the CBC News.
5: Good morning. I'm Sarah Traynor, and this is the CBC New Brunswick News. It's 6:30. The Department of Health says it's making improvements to the province's new virtual healthcare service. eVisit NB was replaced by Virtual Health NB on June 30th, but patients were quick to pinpoint problems, including the loss of an option to renew prescriptions online. Health Minister John Dornan says that will be one of the issues being addressed.
6: We didn't have data from the prior provider as to what volume was prescription renewals. And you could almost expect that. We have 200,000 people that don't have family doctors or primary care practitioners. Many still take medications. So we might have been able to anticipate that to some extent. We did not know the exact volume. So that was a source of concern for us very early on.
5: Under the new system, patients can triage themselves by inputting their symptoms online and following recommendations. The other option is to call 811 to speak with a registered nurse who can also give recommendations or book a virtual care appointment. The mayor of Hampton says opposition by local residents played a key role in the town's decision to block a proposed scrapyard in a rural part of the community. Hampton Council has rejected a zoning amendment that would have allowed a scrap and salvage yard to operate in Bloomfield. Mayor Robert Doucette says nearby neighbors who complained were a significant factor in the outcome.
7: I think under the circumstances of this rezoning and so many residents up there that were upset, and you have a small lot with a business and a couple of people, they just went, it's just not the place for it. So I think the process worked good.
5: The province's Department of Justice and Public Safety has been investigating complaints of a possible unlicensed scrapyard in the area, but have released no information on that matter. The applicant for the rezoning, Kyle Gillette, did not respond to an interview request. Nova Scotia Premier Tim Houston took to social media last night to comment on the actions of some protesters in Wolfville yesterday. The demonstrations began while Houston was speaking to the Annapolis Valley Chamber of Commerce at Acadia University. When he left the building, the vehicle and the premier got into was surrounded. Some protesters could be seen climbing onto the vehicle, and the windshield was smashed in the process. An 80-second video was posted by Houston last night.
8: Listen, I understand there are always different opinions and perspectives, and I greatly respect the right of the public to share their opinion, to peacefully protest, and I will always listen carefully. But let's be honest, what happened after the event today was not peaceful.
5: In his own social media post, Prime Minister Mark Carney also condemned the events. NDP and official opposition leader Claudia Chender urged Nova Scotians to act in a safe and respectful way. Houston is scheduled to speak in Yarmouth later today. Some daycares in small maritime towns are struggling to find enough early childhood educators to operate at full capacity. These staffing challenges are limiting access to childcare for families, which is already hard to come by. From Bridgewater, Nova Scotia, here's the CBC's Selena Alders.
9: At Small World Learning Center in Bridgewater, two classrooms that could hold almost three dozen children sit empty. That's because the daycare needs five more early childhood educators before it can operate at full capacity. Donna Stapleton is executive director. She argues higher wages could help.
10: We know the wage scale still hasn't started at a living wage.
9: She says that, paired with the high cost of housing in the area and limited public transit, makes it hard for her to attract workers.
10: The incentives for young people are, I don't think, where they need to be yet.
9: Jigisha Patel runs a daycare in Port Hood, Cape Breton. She says when even one staff member calls out sick, they have to close classrooms.
11: We either have to ask the kids to stay home or we have to call the parents saying, hey, is there a possibility you can come and pick up your child early?
9: Education Minister Brendan McGuire says the province has made progress in incentivizing people to join the sector.
12: We're doing much better now that we've increased the wages and we've added the pension and benefits.
9: He says he's not heard of many operators struggling to find employees, but says those who are can get in touch with his department. Selena Alders, CBC News, Bridgewater.
5: And to Newfoundland and Labrador, where one man from Clarenville is still processing what happened to him yesterday when he defied the laws of probability during the thunderstorms that shook the eastern part of the province. Daryl Duke was struck by lightning twice. He says he was driving through the storm on his way to St. John's, Newfoundland, where the strikes happened within about 10 seconds of one another. He says he was in the car with his daughter when suddenly it sounded like someone punched the top of his car and light encircled the vehicle.
13: The second one was, that's the one that gave me the fright because it actually moved the car. Like it pushed the car literally, not on one end. And I still haven't looked to see if there's any marks on the car or anything because you're driving and you're not thinking about that sort of thing.
5: Duke says the second strike felt like he hit a moose and it physically shifted his car over on the road. He says at the time he was just focused on getting home and has to take today to process what happened. And that's the CBC New Brunswick News.
0: Thanks very much, Sarah Traynor. Sarah Traynor there on the news desk for us on this Thursday morning edition of Information Morning. And Matt Tunnicliffe, how is the weather forecast?
1: Sounding a bit cooler than it has been the last couple of days right now, looking at as 12 degrees in Fredericton, 14 in St. John, 15 in Moncton, Bathurst at 17, and Alma, which is not usually the provincial hotspot, is the provincial hotspot. 18 degrees right now. Looking for a high of not too much higher, at least if you're in Alma. Looking at highs about 23 in the south, just 20 degrees in northern New Brunswick. Mix of sun and cloud, morning fog patches, the usual, but more of an unusual afternoon. Showers developing this afternoon. Risk of thunderstorms. Tina saying not a whole lot of precipitation in those showers, but if we get the thunderstorms, obviously we'll get a lot more. Westerly winds 20, gusting to 40 today. Tonight, partly cloudy, chance of showers as well, and those thunderstorms lingering. Perhaps 11 degrees is your low. And then tomorrow is 22 degrees, a mix of sun and cloud, fog patch along the coast. And again, chance of showers in the afternoon. Khalil.
0: All right, thanks very much, Matt. Matt Tunnicliffe there with a look at the weather forecast. 23 minutes now before 7 o'clock. Let's turn to business news now. Here's the Business Digest with Chris Edwards.
14: Good morning. If you have travel plans for the August long weekend, you may need to double check them. Yesterday, unionized WestJet flight attendants officially voted in favor of a strike for that weekend. That means about 4,400 of them could walk off the job on August 2nd, effectively grounding all WestJet flights. The move comes after months of negotiations over the updating of the flight attendants' COVID-era contract. The union says, in addition to being underpaid, its members aren't being fairly compensated for hours of unpaid work done before and after flights. However, a strike isn't inevitable. Negotiations between the union and WestJet are ongoing. In economic news, yesterday the Bank of Canada announced its benchmark interest rate will remain steady at 2.25%. It's the sixth consecutive hold at that rate, which has been flat since last September. The bank said it expects the Canadian economy to improve over the next few months, growing just over 1% for the first half of 2026. Nathan Jansen, an assistant chief economist at RBC, said the economic backdrop has improved moving into the second half of the year.
15: You know, just because the Bank of Canada is saying that economic conditions are showing signs of improvement, you know, we're seeing those same signs in our group. It doesn't mean that the Canadian economy is strong. So the economy is still weak. I think what it means is that recent signs are that while it's still weak, it does look like it's getting a little bit better.
14: Nevertheless, the biggest threats of higher inflation are still unresolved. Canada's trade relationship with the U.S. is still in flux, as is the impact of the once again active war in the Middle East on global energy prices. Jansen says the next move from the bank will ultimately be a hike, but doesn't expect that until at least 2027. In other news, the Canadian Real Estate Association says it expects fewer homes to be sold in Canada this year compared to 2025. Yesterday, they revised down their 2026 forecast after a slower than expected start to the year. In total, it estimates 1.4% fewer homes sold across Canada this year compared to last year. That's the second forecast downgrade this year after a similar announcement in April. Sean Cathcart, a senior economist from the association, said while the year did start slowly, May and June were strong, and he expects the rest of the year to be as well.
16: I would expect a fall market similar to 2024. I think there's a lot of pent-up demand out there. I think, like I said, you know, rates are what they are. They're not moving that much. I think that the fact that prices aren't falling is going to be a huge factor in getting first-time buyers off the sidelines. And when are we going to see them show up? Will be after Labor Day when all of the fall listings come out. We saw the same sort of thing happen in advance of the tariff announcement in 2024. There's a big surge in activity in September, October, November. And that does underpin our forecast.
14: The seasonally adjusted benchmark price of a home in Canada was $658,000 in June. That's been about flat since the start of the year, but 3.5% lower than June of 2025. And finally, there's a new store of wealth for the super rich, dinosaur bones. On Tuesday, a Tyrannosaurus Rex fossil sold at auction for $50 million, a new record. It comes after years of steadily growing price tags for dinosaur bones, which are becoming lucrative investments, especially for the world's latest tech-driven billionaire class. Though some wealthy proponents say buyers can help with research efforts, many paleontologists say overall the private sale of bones is pricing out museums and scientific institutions. For CBC Radio, I'm Chris Edwards.
0: Thanks very much, Chris. Chris Edwards there on the business desk. More business news online, cbc.ca/business. Well, it's time for another edition of our new summer series, Summer Stays, we're calling it. We're exploring unique accommodations across our region, from a lighthouse to a caboose to an 18th century jail. Well, in St. John, there is a witchy-themed rental called the Coven Guesthouse. It's run by Sasha Selby, who's also opening a bulk herb and oddity store down the street. She has dreams of making St. John a maritime version of Salem.
17: The front door is all old pallet wood that we've stained, and we put an old door knocker on it and then covered the entire wall in moss around it. So it kind of feels like you're walking into a little hobbit house. You're going to enter into the kitchen and dining room. Again, there's a moss wall with butterflies and mushrooms growing out of it, and a bookshelf filled with a lot of feminist books and witchy books and just some fun reads, some really good reads that I think everyone should have a little quiet time and catch up on. It's a two-bedroom, so one of the bedrooms is done in a very, almost like a vampire-y, black walls, mirrors with red velvet around them, like a very ornate big red chandelier, hands coming out from the walls holding candles. And the other bedroom is more of like a, I'm going to say like a green witch, like a witch's cottage. So it's like green walls, moss wall again, with little twinkle lights and mushrooms. And, you know, there's a black cat sitting on a stack of vintage books next to the bed. And then the living room is creepy kind of old-timey photos on the walls and black walls and, you know, lots of spidery things. And every single corner you turn, there's a little shelf filled with oddities and filled with crystals and tarot cards and all kinds of things. I got really inspired when we actually moved to Woodstock briefly before moving to St. John. And while we were there in October, we decided to drive to Salem, because why not? And we ended up booking a themed hotel room in Salem. And I was just, it sparked where I was just like, why is there not more of this? Why does this not exist? Like, why, when I get an Airbnb, is it this blank walled room or, you know, a beach scene or, you know, it's just a place to rest your head. If I'm going to pay that kind of money, like I want to be somewhere where I'm going to walk in, I'm going to feel like I'm stepping into a fairy tale, or I'm not a kid again. I don't want to say that, but I'm getting those feelings. Like I can walk into this space and I can feel like I'm excited to be here. It's not just plain walls. So I have been a witchy apothecary business for over a decade, starting it out west and then now bringing it this way. Very successful. I'm so lucky to have an amazing following of customers and friends who religiously purchase from me. So it's really kept me going. I'm so grateful for that. But bringing it out this way, it was a little bit nerve-wracking for sure. I actually think that for a smaller city, coming from Vancouver, it has a great art scene and very, very supportive community. I've always been into plants and gardening and witchcraft, really, and more of a green witch, more of like a forest witch. Like I'm really into the herbal plants that can heal and just getting back to nature. So I've been just doing this for as long as I could remember, and I'm hoping to teach some classes here to get other people on board too with just learning that and getting right back to it. I mean, I would love to do some herbal balm classes or making some salves, and where they can infuse their own, pick their own, I guess, recipe for what they want to make. Is it for pain where you want to use arnica and comfrey and plantain, or is it something more for eczema where you can use calendula and rose hip and things like that, and helping them formulate that so that they can then take that knowledge home and carry that on for themselves. So I'm also hoping to have tarot card readers come in, things like that, so that can be linked to the guest house. If someone is, let's say, booking the guest house for their birthday or whatever it might be, a girls' night. We get a lot of staycations. A lot of women coming and doing like a staycation that they're from St. John or they're from the surrounding areas, and they want to have a girls' night because we're uptown. So like you can walk anywhere from here and go out for dinner, do whatever you want. So the back room then would be able to host a girls' night. We can make botanical body oils. We can make our own botanical perfumes. We can do our infusions. We can do anything like that. Or they can just come here and party. A little mini Salem. That's what I'm trying to bring here. Like I'm hoping that, there's a handful of really good witchy stores here already. And so I'm hoping to add to that, and we can just turn into this little Salem.

0: Well, Donovan, on this Thursday morning, the season of the witch, 8 minutes now before 7 o'clock here on CBC Radio 1. This is Information Morning. I'm your host, Khalil Akhtar. Well, the World Cup final game is set, Argentina versus Spain on Sunday. The tournament brought excitement and fans from across the world, and ticket prices reflected that, with some game seats selling and reselling for thousands of dollars. Personal finance columnist Rubina Ahmed Haq wonders, with the cost of living so high, how's anyone affording these big ticket events?
1: No matter how or where you got FIFA tickets, they were probably expensive. According to ticket data, prices averaged $840 in Toronto and $560 in Vancouver.
2: When Bosnia beat Italy, and then the first day I get online, I'm like, I'm buying, I'm not missing this game.
1: Azra Hausik lives in Oakville, Ontario, and hails from Bosnia. She was determined to see her home country play Canada in Toronto.
2: I was going to bring my kids too, you know, like we're all going, but then the cheapest tickets was $1,300. And when I was looking at the seats, I'm like, there's no way I'm paying $1,300 for these kind of seats.
1: According to Statistics Canada, the average weekly salary is just over $1,300, meaning for many, taking their family of four to a FIFA World Cup game would cost a month's worth of earnings. In the end, Hausik found a slightly cheaper option that was still pretty pricey.
2: At the end, we bought tickets for $900.
1: But the FIFA fan knows others aren't as fortunate as her.
2: You have to have money, borrow or pool money or take money out of somewhere to do these kind of things.
3: And there's a lot of that fear missing out happening.
1: Parween Mander is a financial planner based in Vancouver. She says many of her clients struggling with debt admit to having a you only live once attitude. Mander says events like FIFA and concerts like last year's Taylor Swift Eras Tour are encouraging many to turn to debt. She says the push to spend on experiences rather than things has blurred the lines between what is reasonable and what is out of reach.
3: I think the biggest gap that I see between, you know, the clients that are struggling with credit card debt and leveraging their debt is that they struggle to have empathy for the future version of themselves. So what I mean by that is, you know, prioritizing the present version of themselves by indulging in every experience, indulging in every impulse purchase that they have because they just want to satisfy and be happy in the moment.
1: Mander says before you make a decision for what seems like a once-in-a-lifetime event, think about how you're going to afford it. And if you're going into debt to make the purchase happen, how are you going to pay it off?
3: If we're going on those experiences, that does mean we're probably delayed on your savings goals or a debt repayment goal. I think sometimes it does come down to that conversation of balance, but ultimately it is that compromise. Are you willing to forego, you know, maybe being debt-free or not having that debt looming over you versus just having the experience and just going through with it?
1: Hausik says she doesn't regret her decision to spend $1,800 on two tickets to the Bosnia versus Canada game because she got to cheer on both her home and adopted countries. But adds more needs to be done to make events like concerts and sports tournaments accessible. Otherwise, people will continue to go into deep debt to have that once-in-a-lifetime experience. For CBC Radio, I'm Rubina Ahmed Haq.
0: Thanks very much, Rubina. It is 4 minutes now before 7 o'clock here on CBC Radio 1. Well, something of an annual tradition. This tends to happen around this time in many regions of the province. Closures due to cyanobacteria. So this one hitting the Irishtown Nature Park Reservoir. That area closed in the city of Moncton to recreational use. So no kayaking, no canoeing, other recreational activities prohibited in the Irishtown Nature Park Reservoir until further notice. Pet owners in particular asked to keep their dogs out of the water. Don't let them drink or swim in the water. There are notices and signage in that area, the city of Moncton monitoring that situation on a daily basis, and we'll get updates as those conditions change. But for now, no rec activity in Irishtown in the reservoir there. In fact, I think the city of Moncton routinely tests all these bodies of water, Jones Lake and others as well, this time of year.
4: I always say I'm going to make a bingo card of all the things that happen during the course of a summer.
0: Wildfires.
4: Wildfire festival mishap.
0: Yep. Cyanobacteria.
4: Green crabs. Mm-hmm. So, and then you can, you know, then everyone get a card and then you get a bingo when certain, you know, all the mishaps happen in one line or another kind of thing. I know it's kind of a terrible thing to do, but it is a you know, there's a cyclical cycle to news in the summer.
0: It's true. We tell many of the same stories year after year. Speaking,
4: but we enjoy it.
0: We enjoy it. This is what we do for a living. This is the task we do here at CBC Radio. Speaking of things that are cyclical and are often the same, how's the weather forecast?
4: The weather is looking good. Looking a little cooler today. 23 degrees in the south, 20 in the north is the high that we're looking at right now in Moncton. It's 15 degrees and a little cooler in Fredericton, 12 degrees. There and 14, I believe, in St. John. So, yeah, we're looking at 20 to 23 is your high. Mix of sun and cloud in the morning. Chance of showers, maybe even by noon in the north, and that's moving south later on in the day. So, chance of showers, possibility of a thunderstorm as well. Won't be a whole lot of precipitation unless we get those thunderstorms, but a little sprinkle maybe on the way. Same thing tonight, down to 11 degrees, chance of showers or thunderstorms. Tomorrow looks like a nice day. Mix of sun and cloud, highs of 22, Khalil.
0: All right, thanks very much, Matt. Lots to come in the next hour of the program. We're going to talk about Virtual Care NB after some snafus, an unsteady launch to the new virtual care system. Minister of Health John Dornan announced some changes to the system yesterday. He's going to join me on the show after 7 o'clock to talk about those changes. And we're going to talk about Daniel Bard. He was sentenced in his financial crimes case, which stalled in Moncton Court for years. We'll hear from two reporters who have covered that story over the years. Shane McGee telling us about the beginnings of that case, and we'll take it through the trial as well. All ahead on the program.

Hi there, I'm Khalil Akhtar. This is Information Morning in the Summer for Thursday, July 16th. We'll have ahead on the program in this, the second hour, after some snafus with the newly launched Virtual Care NB program, Minister

0: First, though, let's check in on news headlines on this Thursday morning. Sarah Traynor, hello.
1: Hello. In the news this morning, all three levels of government are spending nearly $9 million to improve infrastructure in four small New Brunswick communities. The New Brunswick government says the money will be invested in stormwater and wastewater infrastructure projects in Harvey, Sussex, St. Stephen, and Grand Lake. The province says the investment will support housing development and improve municipal services in those communities. Researchers say better education on cannabis compounds could reduce consumers turning to high-potency THC. According to Health Canada, long-term use of products with higher levels of THC are associated with an increased risk of developing or worsening disorders related to anxiety and depression. And a new research station on Nova Scotia's South Shore is trying to fill in more gaps on white sharks. But the station's founder says that work is complicated by the permit system for working with the apex predators. I'll have more on these and other stories coming up at 7:30.
0: Thanks very much, Sarah. Sarah Traynor there on the news desk. And over to the weather now. Tina Simkin, good morning.
2: Well, good morning to you. Beautiful morning out there. My goodness, lots of sunshine. Need a little bit of rain in this forecast, I think. I think most people would agree. It'd be perfect if it came in overnight and then it was done with during the day. But this afternoon, we do have a front that's coming through from north to south across the province, and it will generate some scattered showers, and there is even a risk for thunderstorms. It looks like the timing of this will be late morning and into the early afternoon across northern New Brunswick, and then later on this afternoon, anywhere between, say, 1 and 5. 5 p.m. for southern and central New Brunswick as the front comes through. Ahead of the front, those scattered showers will develop, and again, there's that risk of a thunderstorm. If we took those thunderstorms out of the forecast, it looks like the rain would be minimal, anywhere from a trace to a few millimeters, but because we do have thunderstorms in the forecast, they will put down locally heavy amounts of rain in a short amount of time. Our temperatures right now ranging from 11 degrees across northern New Brunswick, 16 degrees right now in Woodstock. We have 13 in both Fredericton as well as Gagetown, 16 in Miramichi, Moncton coming in at that reading, and St. John's just a smidge warmer at 17 degrees. Now, our temperatures this afternoon should hover into the lower to mid 20s for daytime highs. In fact, we expect a high of around 24 degrees across central New Brunswick, although some of the temperatures could get a little bit warmer, anywhere from 24 to 27 degrees, but it will definitely be cooler along areas of the coast as the winds become more westerly, 20 gusting up to 40 kilometers per hour. Wherever those winds hit the shoreline, the temperatures will hold probably in the upper teens to lower 20s. So it's a smidge cooler than where we should be for this time of year. Our average high should be around 25 degrees. So again, about a degree or two cooler. But that's still summertime temperatures. Tonight, any scattered showers that do form this afternoon will linger in the evening forecast, and then skies will become clear. Now, the exception is there could be some fog patches developing along areas of the coast, and where it does rain this afternoon, there's a little bit of added moisture, so as the temperatures cool down, there could be some fog patches in areas where it did rain. But the fog won't last long. As soon as the sun gets high in the sky tomorrow, we can expect a mix of sun and clouds. A little bit of instability into the afternoon, so I wouldn't be surprised to see a few scattered showers forming, especially in the eastern half of the province tomorrow afternoon, but it will be more like those sun kind of showers. You see, pick the sun, you also see some showers. Yeah. So not a lot of rain and a high of 22. That's cooler than where we should be once again for our daytime high.
0: All right, Tina, thanks very much.
2: You're welcome.
0: Tina Simkin, our morning meteorologist here on Information Morning. It is 15 minutes now after 7 o'clock. Well, New Brunswick's new virtual care system has been under fire recently, and patients were quick to pinpoint problems, from patients who say appointments are hard to get to the loss of an option to renew prescriptions online. Instead, patients have to call 811 for renewals, and they say the process is far more time-consuming. Yesterday, Health Minister John Dornan announced he is making some changes to that platform. He said the path to prescription renewals will change. Minister John Dornan joins us this morning. Good morning, Minister.
3: Good morning, Khalil.
0: What are the changes?
3: Well, there's a few changes. Number one, we're onboarding more nurse practitioners on a regular basis. We're up to 52 now. We are onboarding bilingual

0: nurse practitioners that can help people that had difficulties in the past accessing services. But to your point, two things that we are doing is that we're recognizing that people that need prescription renewals really don't have a symptom. And so they were sort of excluded from our symptom checker. What we are going to be doing is allowing more quick, direct access to prescription renewal options when you sign into the website, so that you're directed appropriately. Now, that may not always be a nurse practitioner. And we are hopeful that people that already have family doctors or nurse practitioners in the community would use those folks for prescription renewal. One of the downsides with the older system is that, you know, you didn't need to necessarily see your primary care person. You could get a prescription renewed, perhaps repeatedly, and things may have changed in your clinical status that would have been appropriate to see a primary caregiver. So we are still encouraging people to use those resources, a pharmacist, a nurse practitioner that you see on a regular basis, or your family doctor, so that they are updated. If that doesn't work, let's say you don't have a primary care provider and the pharmacist is not able to renew your prescription, we will be making it easier for you to speak to the nurse practitioner.
1: This was an easy thing to do on the old system, though. And I wonder why an easy prescription renewal option wasn't a priority here. Something like 60% or 65% of virtual care visits were prescription renewals last year.
0: So we didn't have that information. You have it, but we didn't have that information from the old provider, number one. Number two,
1: I'm quoting your department's data.
0: Well, that's now. I'm sorry. I thought you were referring to last year. My apologies.
1: I am.
0: So sometimes a prescription renewal was too easy. Perhaps you would have been better served if you had gone to see your family doctor or your regular nurse practitioner. That said, what we have found is that it's too hard right now. And so we are hiring more people, changing the processes so that people will be more satisfied with the service.
1: How much more is this costing to make these changes?
0: It's not costing more. As part of our contract with FoundEver, we have contracted to be accessible, and they have asked us to be in communication with them from the feedback that we are getting. So this is not costing us more.
1: Let's talk about this switchover. The eVisit NB was treating hundreds of patients a day last year, this time last year. This new platform is treating between 15 and 90. And I wonder what you make of that disparity.
0: So two things. Number one, we just started on June 30th. We are ramping up. More people are coming in daily. On Monday, we treated 90 patients. Tuesday, 70 patients. So I don't think the volume has changed all that much. Number two, we are redirecting some people that should be getting their prescriptions filled in other areas, for example, with your local pharmacist. The Pharmacy Association has appropriately flagged to us that they should have been more involved with this rollout, and we regret that they weren't, but they are now, and they're very helpful. So they are a source of prescription renewal. And lastly, as I've said already, it's important. If you have a family doctor or a nurse practitioner, that's where you should be going. You should be planning ahead, not leaving it to the last minute. And these people not only renew your prescriptions, but give you a checkup as well.
1: You're adding nurse practitioners to this program, to your earlier point, but in a broader sense, the nurse practitioners say that this new platform lacks the capability to follow up on patient results or referrals. It is harder for practitioners, or impossible for practitioners in this new system, to follow a patient, people with chronic issues and so on. The previous system allowed for that, and I wonder why that is different about this new system.
0: So that may be what you've heard, but that's not our reality. With the newer system, we are keeping data on the people that call in so that when you have to call in again, you don't have a primary caregiver. We have that data from your prior call. These are not completely independent calls. We keep data on people that have called us so that we have some information on that. What we heard from the prior system is that you could call day after day after day and get a different nurse practitioner that had no reference to what you'd experienced the day before. So what we are hearing is otherwise. Nurse practitioners that have been working with us now say that they are able to follow up on results, and that's an important part of the improved service.
1: All right. The ER doctors, meanwhile, say hospitals remain overcrowded. These long waits remain an issue. And I wonder if this switchover in virtual care has added to that problem when people can't renew their prescriptions and can't find timely care in this virtual venue. I wonder if more of them are arriving on the doorstep of an ER right now.
0: Well, I can't really comment on that. I don't know the actual type of people that are presenting to our ER. And the ER is not the place to go for prescription renewal. It's to go to your family doctor. It's to go to your nurse practitioner. Go to your pharmacist. And if those things don't work, then our improved, I say, access to prescription renewal software will allow that to happen. You know, there's lots of reasons why our emergency departments are overcrowded, and I don't think that any of them are acceptable. We're trying to get more primary care in our communities by opening up new collaborative care clinics, and that's working forward. We're trying better to not overcrowd our hospitals so that there's room for people to be admitted to the hospital floors rather than spending time in our ER. You know, the ER issue is not mild. It's a significant problem in our system, and we were trying to deal with it this way through virtual care ND. Hopefully gets people triaged to the right place to get their prescriptions renewed, because God knows that there's a lot of people that don't have primary care that do have prescriptions that definitely require renewal.
1: Yeah, I guess that is my point. I guess that's the core of my question. I mean, there are cases here where people are not able to renew their prescriptions in a timely manner through any other venue. They don't have a primary care physician, and they don't have the ability to renew that prescription at a pharmacy or whatever. And they have to find themselves a path to that prescription, and the ER becomes that path. And I wonder if this new system has made that worse for now.
0: So I'm glad you've given me a chance to talk about that and to advertise. You know, when we started virtual care and B on June the 30th, we didn't have the pathways best delineated. We did not know that volume that was going to be coming through, but it's better today. If you have a prescription that needs to be renewed today, please try virtual care MD. Try it more than once a day. Sometimes new nurse practitioners come on shift and part of the day, and appointments will open up. Yesterday, for example, we finished the day with 5 open appointments that could have been filled. You might not have an appointment today, but there might be one tomorrow. So I'm encouraging people to continue with virtual care MB, which is improving. Options open up in terms of available appointments on a very regular basis. So this will be our help for people that, you know, truly need and have no other venue, no other place to go. And this is a service that we will provide.
1: It's been a couple of weeks now. Do you think this has been successful, the switch over to eVisit NB?
0: I do. There's been changes that we needed to make, the biggest one being access to prescription renewal for people that had no other sources. The second part is that we are providing better bilingual services than had been happening in the past. The third thing is that people can call and get an appointment rather than waiting on a line like you might when you call Air Canada or somewhere else. The other thing is that we are keeping data. We are able to report on the numbers of people that call, the types of services that they require. And this was something that we had always hoped to have. Lastly, it's combined with 811, MyHealth NB, Virtual Care NB. So now it's more of a collaborative system of care for people that can't get in to see their family doctor when they need to.
1: But it is at the core of it, seeing fewer patients right now. The nurse practitioners say it offers less capability. And I wonder how we can term that a success at this point.
0: Well, you know, you have made some assumptions that I've already spoken to. The numbers are growing up to 90 on Monday. It continues to grow. It's a relatively new service. That's a success. Number two, we are improving access to prescription renewals, and we are using other parts of our system that are better equipped to do that, like family medicine, like nurse practitioners. We are collecting data better than we did before. We are providing bilingual care better than we did before. So I call that a success, and I think you might as well.
1: John Dornan, it's good to talk to you on the program. Thanks for taking the time.
0: Anytime, Khalil. Thanks for your interest.
1: John Dornan, Minister of Health. What about you? We'd love to hear from you on this. Have you been using the province's new online virtual care system? If so, tell us about it. How would you describe your experience so far? info@cbc.ca. This is Information Morning on a Thursday morning. I'm your host, Khalil Akhtar.

0: It is 26 minutes now after 7 o'clock. And all summer long on this program, we are running a Guess the New Brunswick Invention Contest. Here's how it will work. Every week, we pick a different invention, a creation from around the province. We dole out clues, one each day, all week long, and you guess the answer by the end of the week. So the latest clue for this week's contest is
1: the last clue.
0: I should say, yes, the Thursday clue is the last clue. Among the many things I make possible, I help you drive your car and make your coffee in the morning. I'm going to run through the earlier clues. Yesterday we told you I rely on a rotating wheel to create suction and pressure. 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All the clues with you now. info@amnewbrunswick.cbc.ca, 1-800-561-4222 with your answers.
1: It's a tricky one.
0: It is a tricky one, but we've had some right answers already.
1: It's true.
0: And I maybe this last clue will shake loose a few more.
1: And James Upham actually gave away the clue to this. If you go back in all the James Upham columns that we've ever done, which is a lot, you can find the answer.
0: Yes, that's an extra
1: clue right there.
0: James and I stood in the countryside and we talked about exactly this invention and the man behind it. So info@amnewbrunswick.cbc.ca with your answer. Shall I run them through one more time? Here we go. Starting with Monday's clue. I was made in a place of wind and water. 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I rely on a rotating wheel to create suction and pressure. And among the many things I make possible, I help you drive your car and make your coffee in the morning.
1: I feel like I should have had the Jeopardy theme on there.
0: Mm-hmm.
1: Next week, we'll
0: employ the Jeopardy theme song. A Snacks for All gift basket up for grabs on Friday. We mail that out to you. Doesn't matter where you live.
1: Wow.
0: You get it delivered to your doorstep. So
1: you don't even have to come to your local CBC station.
0: Exactly. Let's touch on gas prices before we get to the news. Gasoline still rising. Gasoline prices in New Brunswick are up 9 cents in the last month. Set to jump again this week by another 4 or 5 cents, pushing prices to above $1.80 again in most New Brunswick communities for the first time since May, as these hostilities between Iran and the U.S. ramp up. Again, diesel and heating oil prices jump early, but should fall Friday. If you buy diesel, you may have noticed prices for it, and its twin heating oil have already jumped twice this week by a stunning 19 cents. And the first unscheduled increase hit yesterday morning. It added 11 cents. I haven't been keeping up with this, but that's remarkable. It was followed by a second unscheduled increase this morning, another 8 cents if you're buying diesel. That makes predicting what will happen on Friday with those fuels a bit tricky for Bob here.
1: Bob's hedging his bets here.
0: Exactly.
1: He's hedging.
0: Exactly. So we'll see what happens. That's your gas price update. It's time for the news.
2: Good morning. I'm Sarah Trainer, and this is the CBC New Brunswick News. It's 7:30. The Department of Health says it's making changes to the province's new virtual healthcare service in light of recent feedback from patients. Health Minister John Dornan says the biggest concern from patients was the ability to renew prescriptions online like they did before. Dornan says they didn't anticipate so much volume for that specific need.
3: An online prescription renewal option will be added so that they do not need to call 811. This will provide a clear, direct digital access point for patients seeking a prescription renewal. Additionally, a prescription renewal option is being added to Telecare 811 phone menu to help direct callers more efficiently. This feature will help improve the patient experience while protecting the 811 registered nurses' queue for priority calls.
2: Dornan added that virtual care is a good avenue for prescription renewal in some cases, but says people with complex or chronic health conditions should still have an in-person assessment. Hampton Town Council has rejected a zoning amendment that would have allowed a scrap and salvage yard in a rural part of the community. An application was made in May by a recycling company to rezone an area in Bloomfield for medium industrial use. After several residents spoke out, Town Council voted against a rezoning that would have allowed a scrapyard to operate at the site. Krista Beetz-Bolesky, who led the opposition by residents, called the vote a positive outcome.
4: It was a nail-biter. Despite everything, we still weren't sure how they were going to go with this. So it's really, if it really is the end of the road for this, very happy about that.
2: The province's Department of Justice and Public Safety is investigating a possible unlicensed scrapyard in the area, but has to date offered no details on its findings. The applicant for the rezoning, Kyle Gillette, did not respond to an interview request. A new interactive map allows tracking of social statistics in New Brunswick by neighborhood. It was created by the St. John-based research and advocacy organization, the Human Development Council, and reveals information about things like income equality, education levels, and housing needs. Liam Fisher is a data analyst working on the project.
5: And we really hope that this dashboard is not just going to be useful for people being generally informed, but throughout the province, there's municipal social inclusion committees, regional service commissions doing work on socioeconomic issues. Each regional service commission has a community developer. So this sort of information is super useful for community planning targeted initiatives.
2: The map was built on the HDC Key Indicators dashboard released after the 2023 municipal reforms, but allows zooming into much smaller areas. It uses data from the 2021 census. Experts are warning of the serious health risks of high-potency THC. And as Max Baco reports, THC is only part of the story.
6: You know, most of the risk like that, you know, that the potential to have negative outcomes, health outcomes, mental health outcomes is really based around THC.
7: That's Phil Thibault, a psychiatry professor at Dalhousie University. As Health Canada reports a shift towards high-potency THC products, experts warn that this can lead to serious health risks. But there could be alternative options for cannabis users.
6: We do know, for example, like CBD, cannabidiol, doesn't have that same risk as THC.
7: CBD is one of about 100 different chemicals in a cannabis plant. And Thibault says more education on these chemicals can help consumers find healthier options.
6: It's not a don't do cannabis sort of approach. It's just having the information.
7: Health Canada now allows QR codes on cannabis packaging, so producers can share more information on the different chemicals inside. Atlantic Cultivation founder Chris Crosby believes those codes should be mandatory.
8: You want to have transparency with the consumer and what they're purchasing.
7: Thibault says his hope is for more research into cannabis compounds so experts have what they need to inform consumers. Max Baco, CBC News, St. John's.
2: And a new research station on Nova Scotia's South Shore is trying to fill in more gaps on white sharks. But the station's founder says that work is complicated by the permit system for working with the apex predators. The CBC's Moira Donovan has the story.
9: And so this is positioned near the top of the dorsal fin.
10: In a building on the Tancook Islands Marine Field Station, Nigel Hussey demonstrates one of the tags they plan to place on white sharks this summer. The station opened last year, and researchers have tagged 16 sharks so far. Hussey says this will help fill in gaps in our understanding of white sharks in the region.
9: By the end of the summer, if you wanted me to point out a map and give you the preliminary hotspot areas of where white sharks are around Atlantic Canada, with the sample size of animals we've got, I could certainly identify some key areas.
10: But Hussey says DFO's permits to work with sharks are not tailored to scientific work, posing obstacles to long-term research.
9: This is like a very holistic, integrated program. It requires a lot of investment. And as it stands at the moment, the limitations within the permits are making it quite complicated.
10: In a statement, DFO said they have clear and consistent criteria for how and where white shark research can occur based on best available information. Meanwhile, Hussey's first 2026 expedition starts on July 19th. Maura Donovan, CBC News, Big Tan Cook Island.
2: And that's the CBC News for New Brunswick.
0: Thanks very much, Sarah. Sarah Trainer there on the news desk for us. On this Thursday morning edition of Information Morning, I'm your host, Khalil Akhtar. Matt Tunnicliffe, how is the weather forecast?
1: It's good. The temperatures are slowly easing up, looking at 16 degrees in Moncton, 13 in Fredericton, and 17 degrees, mainly sunny skies in St. John. This hour, Bathurst, 17 as well, and Alma. With hot spots still hanging on there at 18 degrees. Looking for a high of just 23 degrees, just 23 degrees today, 20 degrees in the north. Mix of sun and cloud, but unfortunately in the afternoon, showers developing this afternoon. Risk comes. I know we need the rain, but you know that the sun, the fun summertime mix of sun and cloud, perfect days we've been having, maybe interrupted by some showers later on this afternoon. It's developing first in the north and then moving southwards. Only a couple of millimeters of rain expected. If we do get those showers, it's really the thunderstorms that will bring the precipitation if that happens. So yes, 20 to 23 today, down to 11 tonight, partly cloudy. Those showers and risk of thunderstorms will linger into the evening. And then tomorrow, a cooler day as well, 22 degrees, mix of sun and clouds. Very slight chance of showers in the afternoon as well, but mostly be a dry day tomorrow. And 22 degrees looks dry on Saturday, though then Saturday night and moving into Sunday, right? Some proper rain on the way. Perhaps. We'll talk to Tina about that tomorrow.
0: All right. Thanks very much, Matt. It is 22 minutes now before 8 o'clock. Well, years-long white-collar crime saga came to an end this week in Moncton. Daniel Bard was convicted of 11 charges, including fraud and money laundering. The 61-year-old was sentenced to 5 years in prison. This is a story CBC News has been covering since 2019. Two reporters who have covered it since then join me now, Caitlin Beliveau and Shane McGee, reporters in our Moncton newsroom. Good morning.
11: Good morning, Khalil.
2: Hi there.
0: Caitlin, we'll get to you in a moment, but we're going to start with Shane McGee. Let's go back to how this case began. Shane, you helped cover this at the time. How did this begin?
11: So in late 2019, we began to report on business owners across the province who were making serious allegations, saying a man who worked for a Moncton area economic development agency made promises of securing millions in financing to grow their small businesses. First, the businesses had to pay tens of thousands of dollars up front. But once paid, we were told the man, Daniel Bard, failed to deliver the larger financing promised. Civil lawsuits were launched, and he was reported to police in August 2019. As businesses counted their losses, Daniel Bard disappeared.
0: And what were they saying, these businesses?
11: So back in 2019, we heard from Sally Eid and Clinton Davis, who owned a salon in Dieppe. They told us about meeting Bard in 2017 through his economic development agency role. Their salon franchise agreement was nearing its end, and they were looking for other investment opportunities. They said when they showed Bard their financial records, he perked up, and then he made a proposal to them. He'd secure funding to open their own line of beauty salons, a beauty school, and a warehouse. First, he needed a $25,000 U.S. payment as a brokerage fee, money he said would be repayable if the larger sum, $8 to $13 million, failed to materialize. But the funds never arrived, and the excuses mounted. A repayment check bounced, and in August 2019, they reported him to the RCMP.
0: So who is Daniel Bard?
11: So he's originally from Northwest New Brunswick, the Edmundston area. And back when these businesses were connecting with him, he lived in the Moncton area. In 2015, he was hired as the executive director of an environmental organization called the Petitcodiac Riverkeeper. And this was not long after years of public debate about the state of the river and the reopening of the causeway. So we heard in 2019 that the former board president of this organization was involved with hiring Bard. He told us Bard seemed a perfect fit, appearing to be a successful businessman who could help the group raise funds. But Bard raised less than $30,000. The charity hoped Bard, its only paid employee, would raise closer to $160,000 to $200,000. And in 2016, a year after being hired, he was let go.
0: And where does he end up after that?
11: So he was hired by a Moncton area economic development agency called 3PLUS Corporation. This agency was partly funded by the municipalities of Moncton, Dieppe, and Riverview, and Bard was named its vice president of investment attraction. His role was to try to bring companies from outside the province to invest in the Moncton area. He was in that role until January 2018, but he also had a side business, VM Venture Management, which had an office in a downtown Moncton office building. And we'll hear more about that from my colleague, Caitlin. But as mentioned, Sally Eid and Clinton Davis met Bard through 3PLUS, but ended up dealing with him through his side company. So back in 2019, as our reporting was happening, the leadership of 3PLUS had changed from when Bard worked there. And the CEO at the time told us she was trying to understand what happened.
0: What do we know about what happened?
11: So lawyer Joel Michaud was hired to carry out a third-party review. His report was released in February 2020, finding none of 3PLUS employees knew or authorized Bard's alleged wrongdoing. But the hiring process was questioned. Bard claimed international contacts in banking and other industries, but there was no resume on file and few background checks had been done. This report concluded Bard appeared to have abused his role to enrich himself and defraud the clients of 3PLUS. RCMP told us the investigation into Bard was ongoing, but no charges had been laid.
0: What happened after that?
11: Well, for several years, we didn't hear anything. But in May 2022, there was a development. RCMP confirmed that a 57-year-old was arrested in the Edmonton area. They didn't name him, but Sally Eid, who had reported Bard to police in 2019, said police told her it was Bard. Here's how her business partner, Clinton Davis, reacted at the time.
12: Thankfully, the business is doing well, but it's still a memory. And he fled the country. He completely vanished after 2 years of working with us, and I'd like to see his face. I'd like to look in his eyes.
11: Clinton told me he'd be there in July 2022 when Bard was set to make his first court appearance.
0: That's when he was charged.
11: Yeah, so 19 charges were laid on July 6th, 2022. Those charges spanned 2016, when he worked for 3PLUS, through 2020. Charges alleging he defrauded multiple businesses of more than $5,000, a charge alleging he attempted to defraud a business, charges alleging he stole from six companies, charges alleging a Dieppe house, an Audi A4 car, and four Harley-Davidson motorcycles were obtained with the proceeds of crime, and a money laundering charge. His lawyer at the time told us Bard intended to fight the charges. I spoke to Sally Eid outside court that day. Here's what she said about the case.
13: Come hell or high water, I'm going to see this through to the end, even if he flees again.
0: Thanks very much for this, Shane.
11: Thanks, Khalil.
0: Reporter Shane McGee, who covered the first stages of the Daniel Bard case. Now, Caitlin Béliveau covered his trial. Caitlin, how did Bard's journey through the courts begin?
2: At this point, the case is going to be heard before a judge. Things are going to move forward. Victims are expecting to hear some answers after years of trying to bring this to light. But the trial derails before it even begins. He retained his first defense lawyer, and his trial dates were set on 19 charges for November 2023. Then Bard drops his lawyer. He said he was moving money around in Europe and trying to find a new lawyer. This causes some delays. There were a lot of questions about who would become his lawyer. In the end, he's appointed one, paid for by the state, and his trial actually began in April 2025.
0: And this is where we hear victims testify about what actually happened between them and Bard. Tell me about this. What do they say happened?
2: Well, Khalil, right off the bat, we see Bard was working with similar types of businesses. They were mostly small or family-owned businesses that were on the cusp of expanding or looking for financial guidance from someone they could trust. And the businesses spanned half of this province. A former couple developing salons in Dieppe, which Shane told you about. A project development company in Chaleau. Another in Miramichi, run by a father and son. A manufacturer in Tracadie-Chaleau. And a startup looking for funding are all named in the charges. There was also a business owner from France named in the charges, but he chose not to testify. The small businesses testified to similar experiences with Bard. He presented as an experienced businessman who had helped giant companies like Caterpillar and Ferrari. He said he was saving an Italian bank and that he had met the Pope.
14: His proposal was that if business owners paid his Moncton-based company VM Ventures Management thousands in deposits, that he would hold that money in a trust and turn that money into multi-million dollar loan deals for their companies. Now, he told most of them that they would be repaid those deposits, and they signed contracts saying so. One of the victims used his own son's death benefit to pay Bard.
0: Oh, my. So whatever came of those contracts?
14: I heard the testimonies, and I can tell you a clear pattern emerges here. Victims said Bard became harder and harder to reach and made excuses like he was traveling the world. Eventually, he stopped answering their calls altogether. Now, none of the victims ever got their financing they were promised, and they were never repaid their deposits.
0: I want to pause here for a sec before we continue with what other witnesses said, because in the background, Bard is having more issues with his lawyer.
14: Mm-hmm, you're right. This trial is trying to move along, but in the middle of witness testimony, Bard's lawyer dropped out due to medical reasons, and he gets a third lawyer. About a month into the trial, in May of 2025, his new lawyer also withdrew from the case for his own health issues. So this puts the entire case into limbo at this point. And in June of 2025, a judge declares a mistrial. It means the trial has to start over completely. Bard is appointed another state-funded lawyer named Nelson Peters. This is the man who went on to defend him until the end of this case. The retrial finally begins in January of this year, and some victims are asked to travel to Moncton to testify for a second time. One of those victims was Etienne Hachy. He ran a company in Miramichi with his father. The pair lost $172,000 to Bard's fraudulent deal. He told me this after he testified again.
15: It's a little frustrating, especially having went through it again. Essentially, I'm not a time machine and trying to recall the best I can from what happened. We're doing our best to show the public that it's possible that things can like this can happen, and even in small provinces like New Brunswick.
14: Hachy testified it was particularly hard to relive what happened because the financial loss tore his family apart.
0: Who else testified?
14: The Crown called 21 witnesses in total. A witness that was particularly illuminating was a forensic accountant hired by RCMP to look into how Bard actually spent the victim's money. The accountant traced Bard's bank accounts and showed he used victim funds to buy and trade multiple Harley-Davidson motorcycles, to buy an Audi, and to buy a house he lived in Dieppe.
0: So, Caitlin, let's talk about timelines here, because at this point, the trial is 3 years after the first trial was supposed to begin. Can trials take that long in New Brunswick?
14: Well, that's something that Bard's lawyer was also concerned about. There's a Supreme Court case known as the Jordan case, and it sets out limits for how long a trial can take in provincial court. It basically says an accused has a right to be tried in a timely manner, otherwise it risks infringing on their rights. So there were several hearings held in Bard's case about just this. His lawyer wanted the charges stayed because he believed it was taking too long. But Judge Anne Richard ruled that the case was okay to keep going.
0: And so on it goes. Months later, that brings us to the verdict and the sentencing. What exactly was Bard found guilty of?
14: Well, he was found guilty of 11 out of the 19 charges he faced, including fraud, attempted fraud, money laundering, and possession of property obtained by crime. He was acquitted on 3 charges for a lack of evidence, and others were stayed because they alleged similar crimes that he was convicted on. In his latest appearance just this Tuesday, he was sentenced to 5 years in prison. It was a joint recommendation between the Crown and the defense. Crown lawyer Chris Ryan called his crimes financial violence, and Judge Anne Richard said he was only out for his personal profit and that the lives of victims have been altered forever. But there's more to the sentence, though, Khalil. Once Bard is released, he will have 5 years to pay $500,000 in restitutions to the victim. If he can't, he will face 4 more years in prison.
0: How did the victims react to the sentence?
14: Well, many of the victims submitted written victim impact statements, which were not read in court on Tuesday. Only one of the victims was present to read her own victim impact statement in front of Bard and to actually witness the sentencing. That was Sally Aid. Speaking with her outside the court, she told me she thinks the sentence is fair. She doesn't expect Bard will ever repay what he owes her, but she accepts that. Aid says it's about more than the money for her. Take a listen.
13: I think it needs to be documented, the actual impact that it has on human beings. Victims of a crime are not just victims if there is money, and it doesn't just affect the financial aspect. It literally changed the lives of every single person in that courtroom.
0: So, Caitlin, what did Bard have to say in all this?
14: Well, we didn't actually hear from him during the trial. He opted not to testify, but he spoke during the sentencing hearing. He said, "I'm really sorry for everything I have done to those people."
0: Caitlin, thanks for this.
14: Thanks, Khalil.
0: CBC reporter is Caitlin Bellavo there and Shane McGee before her. They've covered the Daniel Bard case since the beginning. Bard began serving his prison sentence this week.

0: It is 8 minutes now before 8 o'clock. Well, last week we heard from residents near Hampton who were worried about a proposed scrapyard in their neighborhood. It was a project proposed by Kyle Gillette and was being reviewed by the Hampton Town Council. This week, council scrapped the scrapyard proposal. Although residents have suspected a scrapyard has already been operating on that site. Gillette was at that meeting but declined interviews. Mayor Robert Doucette spoke with reporters after the meeting. They asked about the unapproved activity at that site.
1: I'm not 100% sure, but from what I understand from some of the residents up there, is it's a small business starting off with, I think, computers and stuff like that. The issue they had up there was there's, and we heard it in the recommendations, was there was a burning of plastics and stuff. And I had a couple of residents that I ran into. They were very upset of the smell. Because they're right there, and they're in a rural area, so they were just going, listen, not here, not next to us, and our families are there. We moved here for a reason. We love Hampton, and we want to make sure that it stays like why we moved here. So this, I think council took all that into account, and I think they made the right call for this one. So
2: just to confirm, like, as far as you're aware, like, whatever's happening there right now, like, it's within the what's allowed in the current zoning.
1: Yes, I just don't think he has, from what I heard tonight, he doesn't have the permit for that right yet. So, but he's been, I think it's the application or stuff like that's the end. He's doing some of the stuff. So,
3: what was your reaction to council's decision tonight to reject the proposed changes to the rezoning and to the medium industrial zoning?
1: I wasn't real surprised, actually. I thought they heard the people that were here. The public hearing we had was quite a few. There was, I don't know how many, quite a few, and only two were here, four, and the rest were here against. So the council heard them, and they made the decision on that and what's best for our area. So I think they made the right call on this one.
0: Hampton Mayor Robert Doucette speaking with reporters after the council meeting. Some residents of the area were also at the meeting and spoke with reporters after that decision. Krista Beetz-Bileski has been advocating against the scrapyard for weeks now.
4: It was a nail-biter. Despite everything, we still weren't sure how they were going to go with this. So it's really, if it is true that it's voted down and that's it, we're very happy.
3: What were the concerns that that came up for you during this process?
4: Whether or not our voices were actually being heard and our opinions respected, our concerns addressed, and if it really is the end of the road for this, very happy about that.
2: Do you know what happens next?
4: No idea. But that definitely going to ask that question, yes.
3: We heard at tonight's meeting that essentially the use of the property has been going on for 4 months in a way that the town was not aware of. What was your reaction to hearing that?
4: I was not surprised because I live within a rough estimate 234 meters from that location. And I could smell the plastic burning on a regular basis since this past winter. So more than 4 months.
5: Jim Taze.
2: And just what did you think of what happened tonight?
5: I like it. That's like, you know, we're at the very end of Bloomfield. Like, that's Hampton's cuts off there, and we're right there. But so it's kind of nice for us to speak up and say, look, we don't want that stuff here. And it worked out in our favor.
2: And what were your main concerns about this development?
5: Water and just the smell, because, you know, people, they burn, like, if you get wire, it's got copper or plastic, and they burn it, and you get smell, and you get some people hang clothes out. You know, just normal concerns from us country people.
0: That was Tim Taze and Krista Beetz-Bileski, both residents of Bloomfield near Hampton, excuse me. You can read more about this on our website, cbc.ca/NB. It is 3 minutes now before the hour here on CBC Radio 1. This is Information Morning on a Thursday morning. I'm your host, Khalil Akhtar, here this morning and most mornings with Matt Tunnicliffe. Matt, things cooling down a little bit.
6: A little bit cooler today, looking for highs between 20 and 23 degrees. Still a mix of sun and cloud, still mainly sunny across the region right now. Mix of sun and cloud, at least in the morning. And then this afternoon, we'll have clouds and potentially showers moving in from the north to the south. So probably won't see it until later in the afternoon in southern New Brunswick. But yes, showers developing, risk of thunderstorms. Not a whole lot of precipitation in those showers, but should we see the thunderstorms, certainly we get a little bit more on the way. Westerly winds today at 20, gusting to 40. Tonight, partly cloudy. Those showers, chances, and thunderstorm risks continue. Tonight, 11 degrees is your low across much of the region, maybe even down to single digits in northern New Brunswick. We shall see. Friday, mix of sun and cloud. Morning fog patches are all along the coast, and there's a slight chance of showers in the afternoon on Friday, but most likely a dry day Friday. Again, cooler temperatures, but warming back up a little bit on the weekend and some rain on the way. Probably Saturday into Sunday.
0: I'm not sure if the car show folks will love that.
6: The Saturday night,
0: the Sunday rain on their shiny cars.
6: I know. Well, you shine them up, you know, nicely on Saturday.
0: So exactly.
6: Nice day on Saturday.
0: Enjoy it either way. But maybe put the top up on the convertible.
6: Yeah, before Saturday evening rolls around.
0: Exactly.
6: Right. Top tip.
0: Atlantic Nationals playing out right now in Moncton, continuing until Sunday. So lots of activities across the city, downtown and at Centennial Park throughout the coming days. Ahead on the program in the next half hour, we're going to hear about a concert series taking place at Three Wharves along the St. John River. And the reason it's happening, these wharves undergoing repair and concerts happening there to build a sense of community along these wharves that have been unused for the better part of a century now in some of these places. So we're going to talk about that in the next half hour. We're also going to talk to James Upham. He's going to take us to an oddly named body of water, a spot called Pull and Be Damned Narrows near St. George.
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8: 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When Adam Gontier left 3 Days Grace back in 2013, he couldn't have imagined where they'd be today. 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
9: This is World Report. Good morning, I'm Marcia Young. As wildfires burn in northern Ontario, the smoke is traveling south. Air quality warnings have been issued for much of southern Ontario. The Greater Toronto Area has been blanketed by an orange smoky haze, and Toronto's air quality is ranked among the worst in the world. The CBC's Linda Ward joins me now live in studio. Linda, what are officials saying about the air?
10: Well, the air, of course, out there is soupy and thick. According to Air Quality Ontario, Sault Ste. Marie has the worst air quality in the province right now. This as residents of several First Nations communities in northwestern Ontario are fleeing those forest fires, and that smoke is blowing south, reaching some northern U.S. states as well. Detroit right now ranks worst in the world for air quality, according to IQ Air, followed by Minneapolis and then Toronto. Environment Canada's orange and yellow air quality warnings stretching across much of Ontario and parts of Manitoba, Windsor, Thunder Bay, Sault Ste. Marie lodging a 10 plus or very high risk in the forecast today. Toronto and Sarnia at a 9. And these air quality warnings are expected to last until those winds shift tomorrow.
9: What's the advice for people in these affected areas?
10: So the advice is always limit your time outdoors. We always say the elderly, the young, the pregnant are most at risk. But when it's this bad, doctors say everyone's health is really at risk. Dr. Edward Gia is an emergency doctor and representative of the Canadian Association of Physicians for the Environment. He says wildfire smoke is basically a toxic cloud of pollutants.
11: It contains carbon monoxide, nitrogen oxides, carcinogens, and microscopic particulates that can be especially dangerous, including what's called PM2.5. They enter our bodies when we breathe, and they cause systemic inflammation, or what's called oxidative stress in the body.
10: Environment Canada says air filters can help. So can N95 masks. Keep your windows and doors closed as much as possible and reschedule those sports activities. Watch for symptoms like eye, nose, and throat irritation, headaches, or cough. And if you experience wheezing, chest pains, or severe cough, you need to see a doctor.
9: All right. Thank you, Linda.
10: You're welcome.
9: The CBC's Linda Ward in studio. More than 180 wildfires are now burning across Northern Ontario. People from the Collins First Nation north of Thunder Bay flee flames on boats. Several homes and buildings have been destroyed by a wildfire that has ripped through the community. Some people are being flown to Toronto, but there are concerns. Saul Mamakwa is the local NDP member of provincial parliament.
12: We should be prepared to house, you know, 5,000-6,000 people. Maybe it's 10,000, like depending on what this summer looks like. It's only mid-July, and so it's important that that they get those wraparound services and at these places wherever they go.
9: Hundreds of firefighters and water bombers have been called to fight the wildfires. Smoke from the fires has blanketed much of Southern Ontario, including Toronto. Environment Canada has issued air quality alerts for parts of Ontario and Manitoba. In Algeria, at least 11 people are dead in a fire at an orphanage just outside Algiers. It broke out early this morning. State media reports that another 19 people were injured in the fire. Officials have not yet released the cause. Algerian officials are still investigating. Flames rising in the Iranian port city of Chabahar. It is one of several areas hit overnight by a wave of U.S. airstrikes. The attacks reached deep into the north near the capital of Tehran. U.S. forces also disabled a commercial oil tanker trying to run their blockade. The rapid escalation is pushing the region back toward an all-out war, and Tehran is issuing a direct threat.
13: Under no circumstances and in no way will we allow the United States to interfere in the Strait of Hormuz.
9: Iran followed that warning with action. Its forces launched retaliatory missile and drone strikes against three neighboring nations. The strikes targeted U.S. military bases in Jordan, Bahrain, and Kuwait. The Trump administration is imposing new restrictions. In response to the Ebola outbreak in the Democratic Republic of Congo, U.S. citizens in the country will not be allowed to return directly. They will need to first remain in a third country for at least 3 weeks. The new rule comes as the Ebola outbreak in DRC continues to spread. Infections have been found in two new provinces this week. Health officials in DRC are reporting almost 800 deaths and over 2,000 cases. Protesters are in the streets of Kyiv. They are chanting Mykhailo Fedorov's name. He has been fired as the country's defense minister. Ukraine's president, Volodymyr Zelensky, is in the midst of a cabinet shuffle. But his decision to remove the popular defense minister is drawing anger. Many credit Fedorov with Ukraine's recent advances on the front lines, including the successful expansion of drone warfare against Russia. Oleksiy Kharashenko is an opposition MP. He says Fedorov is a political threat to Zelensky.
14: In the show of President Zelensky, there should be only one star. Zelensky became suspicious about possible political ambitions of Minister of Defense. And when he feels something like this, he is getting rid of such people. He is moving them from high and important positions.
9: So far, Volodymyr Zelensky has not publicly commented on his decision. Nova Scotia Premier Tim Houston is going ahead with a public event today. That is despite protesters swarming his vehicle yesterday. The windshield of the premier's car was smashed, and now the RCMP is investigating. Kayla Hounsell explains.
15: Protesters shouting at Nova Scotia Premier Tim Houston as they swarm his car, climbing on top of it, standing in front of it, and smashing the windshield. The event began with around 50 people peacefully demonstrating against library cuts. But as Houston was speaking inside at Acadia University, the crowd outside grew. They surrounded him as he was trying to leave, protesting all sorts of things. Budget cuts, fracking, and calling for stronger Mi'kmaq rights.
16: We refuse to allow our homelands to be destroyed.
15: Houston was eventually escorted back into the building by the RCMP and left the campus in a marked RCMP vehicle.
17: Let's be honest. What happened after the event today was not peaceful. It was violence.
15: In a statement on X, Prime Minister Mark Carney condemned the violence. The RCMP say they arrested one man who was later released without charges. Jeff Ball says he was taken into custody and released, but insists he was protesting peacefully.
18: They grabbed me, dragged me across the pavement, and smashed me face first into a wall.
15: CBC News asked the RCMP to respond to Ball's allegations, but didn't hear back by deadline. Houston is currently on a speaking tour to chambers of commerce across the province. His event in Yarmouth today is scheduled to go ahead. Kayla Hounsell, CBC News, Halifax.
9: The Assembly of First Nations is wrapping up its annual general meeting in Ottawa today. Federal ministers are scheduled to address the AFN. They will review the federal government's plans for on-reserve services, public safety, and infrastructure projects. But First Nations leaders want them to make another commitment. As Olivia Stefanovich reports, they want residential school denialism to be criminalized.
19: This country perpetuates hate crimes.
20: Ever since the recent announcements of suspected unmarked burials near former residential school sites, First Nations say they've been inundated with demands for evidence and backlash. Garrison Satie is Grand Chief of Manitoba Kiwetinawi Oginmakinak.
19: This is not acceptable.
20: The Assembly of First Nations adopted an emergency resolution this week calling for speech that denies the harms of residential schools to be criminalized. The AFN is also calling for the sites of potential unmarked graves to be protected. Within months of announcing 215 possible remains of children at the former Kamloops Indian Residential School site in 2021, Tkamloops Shishwetmek set up 24-hour security.
21: It was because somebody showed up with a shovel.
20: Chief Cookby Roseanne Casimir says an investigation into the potential remains is still ongoing. Olivia Stefanovich, CBC News, Ottawa.
9: That is the latest national and international news from World Report News Anytime, cbcnews.ca. I'm Marcia Young.

I'm Khalil Akhtar. This is Information Morning in the Summer for Thursday, July 16th. Up ahead on the program in this, the second hour of the show, wharves along the St. John River have been undergoing repair and concerts will happen at 3 to celebrate their public reopening. That's coming up next on the show. Also ahead, Roadside History with James Upham is coming up, and this time we find ourselves at the oddly named body of water called Pull and Be Damned Narrows. The questions write themselves. James Upham coming up in just a bit.

0: option will now be added to avoid a call to 811. Hampton Town Council has rejected a zoning amendment that would have allowed a scrap and salvage yard in a rural part of the community. An application was made in May by a recycling company to rezone an area in Bloomfield for medium industrial use. After several residents spoke out, Town Council voted against a rezoning that would have allowed it to operate at the site. And a new interactive map allows tracking of social statistics in New Brunswick by neighborhood. It was created by the St. John-based research and advocacy group, the Human Development Council. I'll have more on these and other stories coming up at 8:30.
1: Thanks very much, Sarah. Sarah Trainer there on the news desk. And Matt Tunnicliffe, how is the weather forecast?
2: Things are warming up and are mainly sunny skies across the region right now. Looking at 18 in Fredericton and Moncton, 19 degrees in St. John. Bathurst also clocking in at 18. Alma, 21. Way to go, Alma. It will be in that 20 to 23 degrees high today across the region, 24 along the Fundy coast and 23 inland. Mix of sun and clouds today, and then showers developing in the afternoon, starting in the north and moving to the south. Risk of thunderstorms as well, so looking at some precipitation possibly today. We're talking about chances of precipitation. Westerly winds 20 gusting to 40, and that will continue tonight. Partly cloudy, chance of showers, and that risk of thunderstorm continuing tomorrow. Looking a little bit drier. Mix of sun and clouds. Slight chance of showers in the afternoon tomorrow, and we'll stay with those highs of around 22 degrees, Khalil.
1: All right. Thanks very much, Matt. It is 13 minutes now after 8 o'clock here on CBC Radio 1. A concert series is happening on wharves along the St. John River. It is to celebrate a major donation of $900,000 and the completion of repairs on those wharves. The first concert is today at Burton Courthouse. There are two more coming up in August. Sharon Cunningham is president of the St. John River Society, the organization behind this effort. Sharon, good morning.
3: Good morning. Thank you for having us.
1: Thanks for being here. So tell me about these wharves. You've been working to repair 13 wharves along the St. John River. What stage are you at right now with those repairs?
3: Well, I'm happy to say we're just about finished. In about 2020, we received a grant from the Canadian Community Building Fund of almost $900,000. To repair and restore the heritage steamboat wharves in the Lower St. John area. Those 13 wharves are owned by the St. John River Society, who took them over from the federal government in about the year 2000, yeah. When they were divesting part of the system. So in all, there were about over 40 wharves that were divested at the time. And these 13 in the Lower St. John ended up to be orphans. No community wanted them. No individual wanted them. And so St. John River Society put their hand up because their whole reason for existing is to enhance and draw attention to the St. John River, which is a remarkable resource within the province.
1: Yeah, and these wharves at one time served a real purpose, right? They were central to these communities.
3: Absolutely. They were when I think about it, they were actually what drove the development of Canada. Think about it. You know, they were basically a route for communities to begin.
1: Yeah.
3: They started landings that the indigenous people had initially. The French probably used them as basically beachheads as they came up the river. And then when the Loyalists came to town and the farms that they built, these wharves really came into their own life because they were the port of which they sent the goods to St. John. And from St. John, those goods went around the world. So the St. John River and the wharf system and the riverboats really were integral to the development of the province and really, in many ways, the development of the country.
1: And then as we built roads and we turned our faces, I suppose, away from the water and towards sort of land transport, they fell into disrepair. Give me a sense of just how much work was required to bring them up to their former glory.
3: Well, some of them were in not bad shape, and some of them were almost derelict. So it's a story of 13, it's basically 13 different stories. The wharves originally were not much more than timber filled with

0: with boulders, and then more boulders, and then planked over, and then cemented, and then asphalted through their history. The wharves were being used by riverboats right up until about 1946. So from 1946 to basically this century, not much happened to them at all. They just fell apart, not because of neglect, but just the forces of nature.
1: Yes.
0: The ice, the wind, the freshet, all those things took the basically took parts of them away. And then individuals or communities around them would basically dump things in around them. This is a good place to put a little bit of fill. We have too much of, you know, so they were in, some had basic holes in them, but some were still usable. Some had debris along the sides. They were all different, and it took everything from resurfacing, refacing, tons of concrete to pull them back into shape. But we had a couple of contractors who knew their way around these. Jarvis Ducey basically grew up on those wharves, and he was really instrumental in knowing how to repair these ancient things. And Peter Flood's crew, contractors along the province, really, who had some knowledge of these wharves, were really helpful in helping us put it back together.
1: And were you going at this in terms of historical preservation, or did it matter? I mean, in other words, are you using the building methods that would have been used earlier, or are you using modern materials and modern methods here when you restore these?
0: Well, it's pretty hard to find a crew of kids to throw boulders into cribs of wood these days. So, yeah, we moved off from 1830 techniques to the best we could possibly do. We've kept their shape. We've even put their original dates back on them. We've done everything to make them look as though they were at their height, from the best of our knowledge, along the river. As far as techniques go, we've used the best sources of concrete and the kinds of finishing that will give us more longevity, or indeed longevity, which will keep these wharves in use in communities, we hope, for several generations going forward.
1: Give me a sense of what your hope is when it comes to the use of these wharves now. I mean, obviously, historically, we face towards the water in our communities, and we use the water to come and go. Our lives have changed somewhat, and I wonder what you envision for these wharves now that they're restored and they are part of these communities again.
0: Well, you say the wharves, we face the community, and yes, we do, but we're basically landlocked as residents up and down the St. John River. There are very, very, very few public access points for any kind of water activity. There are private clubs, there's private property, and in some communities they have established beaches or other places that individuals can go and enjoy the water, but there are very, very few places where you can swim, tie up your boat, put in your kayak, fish that can be simply walked on by anyone without being stopped by any neighbor or any potential owner. Because we own them, we are making a point, and this is why we basically got involved with them in the first place, is to provide this access. We may look to the water, but it's harder and harder to use that wonderful resource we have for anything from recreation to economic use, so, or historical or cultural use. So what our point is by using these wharves in this way with this series of concerts, we'll encourage the communities around those wharves to do the same. You know, they are open for, we can have events, we can have fairs, we can have we could even have fisheries off these wharves. We want to make them useful for the residents of the communities in every possible way, to bring back some of them as a meeting place and a stepping off place into the water.
1: And of course, you're doing a bit of that now with these concerts. Tell me about the concerts that you're hosting.
0: Oh, well, the concerts. Well, in one sense, it's sort of a Brent Mason special, because he did an album, I think it was back in 2000. Talk about historical things. We have everything here, old music, old wars. And it was Songs of the River. And we heard him sing some of these songs. One notably was the Evandale Two-Step. And we said, this man really has the tunes that will make it very interesting to bring people onto the wharves. So we set up three of these wharves throughout the Lower St. John, and during the summer we'll have Brent will be singing on each of them over time, and but that's just part of it. For example, in Burton, coming up tonight, Richard Morin and the community there, the Burton community, have added some musicians. We will have a welcome song. We will have a display of artifacts and old tools. We will have baked goods. And if you want to bring your lawn chair, you'll get to enjoy all of them, plus Brent Mason singing.
1: Well, Sharon, it's good of you to give us a preview of all this. Thanks very much for joining us this morning.
0: I really appreciate the time, and so does the St. John River Society.
1: Sharon Cunningham, president of the St. John River Society, with us this morning. Tonight's event at the Burton Courthouse Wharf begins at 6 o'clock with the music starting at 7 o'clock. You'll find the wharf behind the courthouse on Route 101 and parking at the courthouse there. See.

0: Brent Mason and High Water Mark from his 2017 album performing that concert tonight. Well, James Upham is back with us this morning for another edition of Roadside History. This is where we travel the province and look for odd notes on the history of this place. On this occasion, we were traveling down the highway near St. George when James pointed out a seemingly innocent little cove off on the side of the road. "Stop here," he said, as he so often does to me. And so there we were on the side of the road at a place called Pull and Be Damned Narrows. It's a name born out of sheer desperation and likely some broken oars.
1: Hey, James, you brought me to Pull and Be Damned. Is that what this is called?
2: Yes, it is. So, this is Pull and Be Damned Narrows.
1: Where did that name come from?
2: That's a very good question. And so, it's not moving too fast right now, but we're standing next to the Latang River, and we're fairly handy St. George, kind of in between Penfield and St. George. And there's a lot of little inlets in here, and some of them are bigger little inlets. And
1: we're getting towed. Oh, no, just a curious tow truck driver, maybe?
2: Smart tow truck driver. They thought they saw an opportunity, and they were going for it.
1: Yes. Look at that. Unless he's pulling forward to back up.
2: Well, there's that too.
1: No, he's gone. Let's continue. We've parked on a highway, and I guess that's what you get. We're well off the road, but
2: it's safe and whatnot. It's just
1: tow truck just trying to make a buck today. So where were we? We were talking about Pull and Be Damned.
2: So this is one of those spots that helps us remember that our ancestors also had a sense of humor and occasionally found things rather annoying. So this little stretch of water right here. You know, it's kind of like reversing falls, where you have like a regular river trying to get out to do its normal river stuff, and then the massive tides of the Bay of Fundy, they come up, they go down, they come up, they go down. So there are times when you get a fairly powerful rip of water going down or into a body of water that you're trying to move around in. Nowadays, people mostly use boats with motors. Back in the day, people tended to row. And so if you're fighting a current through here, you know, in modern terms, if somebody were to name this now, they'd likely call it row, damn it. or you know, maybe even more likely, where again, we're using a motor here, so they might just call it Giver, which, you know, is Giver Narrows has a bit of a ring to it as well, I suppose. But this is the kind of place where people were trying to get home to supper, and the river was literally fighting them in that process. And so the only thing you could do in that situation is pull and pull and pull and haul. And just so you don't think this is the only place in the province that has a similar situation and a similar background, if you mosey on up the Tobique River and go a little ways northeast of Plaster Rock, you run into Pull and Be Damned Island. And it's basically the same thing. And so in that case, instead of using a rowboat or a larger boat that's being rowed, you're probably something like with a canoe. In that case, instead of pulling on an oar, you're pulling on a paddle. But it's the same idea. They're fighting a current. They're going upstream. They're trying to get someplace. And somebody's like, "No, Frank, pull the row, man, paddle. Come on, we got to go." And again, just so you don't think this is just a one-stop shop kind of a thing. And because we happen to live in a province that is blessed with such place names as Vinegar Hill and Raggedy Ass Falls, we wind up with Push and Be Damned Rapids, which are on it's a tributary of the Miramichi River. And same sort of a thing. You got a great big set of rapids. And typically, this is very deep water here at the Narrows. On bigger rivers, you tend to have deeper water as well that you can paddle against. Paddling against the current sucks. I've done it myself. It's not enjoyable. If you're in shallow enough water, you just go get yourself a pole, set the paddles aside, use the pole to push against the bottom of the creek or the river. Yeah. And there you've got how people went up river around here and up creeks and streams and all those little bodies of water for thousands and thousands of years. Still running into rapids, though, in situations where someone says, "No, push, come on, man, push the darn." And so, like, for a lot of people, when you run into situations like that, they just portage around them. Right, so a lot of the worst rapids in the province at one time or another had a portage route around them. So you just, you know, if your canoe's lightly loaded enough, you just get out of the canoe, pick it up, carry it, and then put it in where the water's good on the other side. For a heavier loaded canoe, or you got you know, a lot of paddlers or a lot of pushers on board, then just give it. That's what they would tend to do. One of those interesting little snippets of history that brings us back to a point in time when getting around here was vastly, vastly more difficult. And, even the trip that we've done today to get down here would have taken days and days as opposed to a couple hours.
1: And, of course, it also highlights this quirk of naming places and coming up with place names. Sometimes they're arbitrary, sometimes they're based in history, and sometimes they're just very descriptive.
2: Yeah, I've heard of a place in Scotland that's known as where the pig fell off because it's a cliff, and that's where the pig fell off the cliff. And it wasn't called anything but before that because the pig hadn't fallen off of it yet. And after that, people knew where it was because that's where the pig fell off. But yeah, same sort of a thing. You know, place names. Everywhere in New Brunswick's had a place name for as long as there's been people around here to name stuff, right? Yeah. Those names change and they grow and they develop. But, you know, it's just these little snippets that are hiding all around the province. And this is one of those things, too, where, like, if you just go and look at it on Google Maps or whatever, you're not – this actually is on Google Maps. Says pushing or sorry pulling be damn narrows, but you know you're not going to get necessarily all those little slices of local flavor that that can tell you about this place or that place or the stories that go along with them. So it's, you know, as we've lost more and more rural communities, as people have sort of moved on, the number of, you know, the richness in the place nomenclature of New Brunswick is perhaps a little less now than it would have been, say, a generation or two ago.
1: Yes, of course. We're standing on the edge of the highway. Yeah. Like the big highway. And people blast past this place with no reason to stop. There's no place to really even stop.
2: Yeah, and, you know, here we are, just like it's so often the case with places that we go. This totally innocuous little spot. I mean, it's beautiful, it's pretty, it's a nice place to stop. But when you stop and actually look into it, turns out there's just layers and layers and layers of stuff going on around you that if you don't pay attention to it at least a little bit, you can miss really easily.
1: Thanks, James.
2: My pleasure.
0: James Upham, our roadside history columnist. You can read more of his stories at cbc.ca/roadside history. This is Information Morning on CBC Radio 1. It's a Thursday morning edition of the program. If you want to share your thoughts on anything you hear on the program, get in touch. info@cbc.ca. It's time for the CBC News.
3: Good morning. I'm Sarah Trainer, and this is the CBC New Brunswick News. It's 8:30. The Department of Health says it's making changes to the province's new virtual healthcare service in light of recent feedback from patients. Health Minister John Dornan says the biggest concern from patients was the ability to renew prescriptions online like they did before. Dornan says they didn't anticipate so much volume for that specific need.
4: We didn't have data from the prior provider as to what volume was prescription renewals. And you could almost expect that. We have 200,000 people that don't have family doctors or primary care practitioners. Many still take medications. So we might have been able to anticipate that to some extent. We did not know the exact volume. So that was a source of concern for us very early on.
3: Dornan added that virtual care is a good avenue for prescription renewal in some cases, but says people with complex or chronic health conditions should still have an in-person assessment. The mayor of Hampton says opposition by local residents played a key role in the town's decision to block a proposed scrapyard in a rural part of the community. Hampton Council rejected a zoning amendment that would have allowed a scrap and salvage yard to operate in Bloomfield. Mayor Robert Doucette says nearby neighbors who complained were a significant factor in the outcome.
5: I think under the circumstances of this rezoning and so many residents up there that were upset, and you have a small lot with a business and a couple of people, they just went, you know, it's just not the place for it. So I think the process worked good.
3: The province's Department of Justice and Public Safety has been investigating complaints of a possible unlicensed scrapyard in the area, but have released no information on that matter. The applicant for the rezoning, Kyle Gillette, did not respond to an interview request. Nova Scotia Premier Tim Houston says while he respects the rights of the public to share their opinion, the events in Wolfville yesterday were far from peaceful. Houston was addressing the Annapolis Valley Chamber of Commerce at Acadia University. After leaving the building, the vehicle Houston got into was surrounded by protesters. Some could be seen climbing onto the vehicle, and the windshield was smashed in the process. Houston posted an 80-second response on social media last night.
6: I think Nova Scotians know that I will engage with anyone. I will listen, and sometimes I will even change my mind based on those respectful conversations. This was not that. This was not the Nova Scotian way.
3: NDP and official opposition leader Claudia Chender said, in part, threats to personal safety are never the best way forward. In a social media post, Prime Minister Mark Carney also condemned the events. A scientist who started a shark research station in the Maritimes says current regulations are a barrier to research. Nigel Hussey opened the Tancook Islands Marine Field Station last year. At the station, a dozen students and scientists tag and track sharks to fill in gaps about their movement and behavior. Last year, they tagged 16 great white sharks. Hussey says the permit system is complex and not tailored to scientific research, and that the region has a lot to learn from other regions with white shark populations.
7: How can we drive forward so we can be at the scale of Australia, where Australia is somewhere in the order of 1,000 animals tagged? We're in the order of 50 animals tagged in Atlantic Canada since, 2018.
3: In a statement, DFO said they have clear and consistent criteria for how and where white shark research can occur based on best available information. The field station's first 2025 expedition starts July 19th. And a group of world-class scientists is currently on a research icebreaker off the coast of Labrador, hoping to piece together a puzzle on the seafloor. More than 200 scientists from around the world will be part of this expedition with Amundsen Science. In a journey spanning 139 days and five legs, they'll be going from the port of Quebec to Iqaluit to better understand Arctic ecosystems and the effects climate change is having on them. Barbara Neves is the chief scientist of the first leg.
8: We're going to pretty much survey many different sites, many different stations, and we're looking at many different questions. So you have a lot of different researchers with different research questions and objectives. But a lot of them include understanding better our biodiversity on the seafloor, understanding our oceanography, geology, of many of the areas that we don't know a lot about yet.
3: Back in 2021, the research team found a coral garden off the coast of Newfoundland. Neve says now they're returning to the area to explore more with a narrowed focus on the seafloor, its sediments, and its creatures. And that's the CBC New Brunswick News.
0: Thanks very much, Sarah. Sarah Trainer there on the news desk for us on this Thursday morning. As we wrap things up, Matt Tunnicliffe, how is the weather forecast?
9: Yeah, mix of sun and cloud on the horizon today. And then chance of showers, maybe a 60% chance of showers later this afternoon, starting in the north and then moving south late this afternoon. Risk of thunderstorms. Winds from the west, 20 gusting to 40, down to 11 degrees, 10 degrees across the region tonight. Chance of showers and maybe that risk of thunderstorm persisting. And then tomorrow, a nice day on the way, 22 degrees and sunny, mix of sun and cloud tomorrow, a drier day as well. And then 25 degrees on Saturday, mix of sun and cloud before some rain expected Saturday night and into Sunday.
0: All right, thanks very much, Matt. Matt Tunnicliffe there with one final look at the weather forecast. As mentioned, get in touch with any thoughts you have on what you hear on this show. In particular, this morning we were talking about these new virtual care options. The virtual care option for healthcare in this province. Improvements being put in place by the Minister of Health, Dr. Dornan. He was on the show earlier. We'd like to hear from you on what your experience of the new virtual care system is. 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The Current is next.

0: Some by musician Rochelle Jordan. Her album Through the Wall has been shortlisted for this year's Polaris Music Prize. And that's it for Q today. Tomorrow on the show, something very special for you. An interview recorded in Los Angeles with the great Shania Twain. You do not want to miss that conversation tomorrow on Q. Meantime, thanks so much for listening today. I'm Jill Deacon in for Tom Power. Back with you again tomorrow.
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1: Look, I love a festival. They play such a huge role in our communities, but these days it seems harder than ever to pull one off. Climate change has made conditions impossible to predict, and some festivals are struggling. You'll hear about the challenges that festivals are facing right now.
2: This is the CBC News for New Brunswick. It's 11 o'clock. I'm Sarah Traynor. The U.S. Congress has rejected a proposal to cut defense funding for Israel.
3: On this vote, the yeas are 104, the nays 314, with 10 answering present. The amendment is not adopted.
2: The amendment would have slashed about $3.3 billion for Israel from next year's U.S. defense budget. Republican Congressman Thomas Massie from Kentucky proposed the measure and was the only Republican who voted for the amendment, while Democrats were split. Extreme heat can have adverse health effects ranging from dehydration to heat stroke, and in some extreme cases, it can also kill. But how a heat-related death is recorded in Canada is not an easy answer. Nicole Mortellaro reports.
4: If someone dies of a heart attack in a sweltering apartment, one agency may report it as death by heart attack, while another may report it as a heart attack exacerbated by heat.
5: So there's this real problem with the data that we're collecting, generating, and not collecting.
4: In Canada, there are no unified guidelines to report heat-related deaths. It's something that concerns Jacqueline Wilson, counsel at the Canadian Environmental Law Association.
5: So it does mean that every province and territory runs its own system.
6: So why does it matter to count any death?
4: BC's chief coroner, Dr. Jatinder Baidwan, led an in-depth investigation into his province's heat dome deaths in 2021. Where 619 people died.
6: It's important to know how one of us dies, so that if it, similar circumstances in the future, that person may not die if we can make improvements.
4: The federal government's National Adaptation Strategy has set out to end deaths due to extreme heat waves by 2040. Nicole Mortellaro, CBC News, Toronto.
2: A scientist who started a shark research station in the Maritimes says current regulations are a barrier to research. Nigel Hussey opened the Tancook Islands Marine Field Station in Nova Scotia last year. At the station, a dozen students and scientists tag and track sharks to fill in gaps about their movement and behavior. Last year, they tagged 16 great white sharks. Hussey says the permit system is complex and not tailored to scientific research, and that the region has a lot to learn from other regions with white shark populations.
7: How can we drive forward so we can be at the scale of Australia, where Australia is somewhere in the order of 1,000 animals tagged? We're in the order of 50 animals tagged in Atlantic Canada since 2018.
2: In a statement, DFO said they have clear and consistent criteria for how and where white shark research can occur based on best available information. The field station's first 2025 expedition starts July 19th. And a New Brunswick social research organization is sharing a new map that shows characteristics of the population down to very local areas. The Human Development Council says it's based on key indicators, the dashboard released a couple of years ago, but allows zooming into the neighborhood level. Data analyst Liam Fisher says it could be useful for anyone making decisions about where to target resources.
8: We need to know where to implement a new service. Understanding neighborhood level demographics is super important. Any sort of targeted initiative, let's say you need to do some information and resource sharing, you could share it broadly, but it might be way more cost effective and resource effective to say, we should probably do the majority of our male distribution in this area, because this is where these resources are actually needed.
2: Fisher says the map also helps make census data easier to understand for the average person. At a glance, a few of the things it reveals are areas of high income concentration around Fredericton and Moncton, a concentration of single-parent families on the Acadian Peninsula, and many pockets where a third or more of the population are over 65. And that's the CBC News.
9: Hi, I'm CBC meteorologist Tina Simkin. Expect a mix of sun and clouds across New Brunswick with scattered showers and even some thunderstorms developing this afternoon. Temperatures will range anywhere from 19 degrees along areas of the coast to 26 degrees inland as the winds become more westerly, 20 gusting up to 40 kilometers per hour. This evening, any showers that do develop this afternoon and thunderstorms will linger in the evening forecast and skies become partly cloudy overnight with temperatures dropping between 9 and 16 degrees.
1: I'm Alameen Abdul Mahmoud, and this is Commotion. And look, I love a good festival. In fact, I'm supposed to go to one this weekend. I'll be at Hillside at Guelph, Ontario, but also in Ontario this week. The skies have been orange. There have been evacuation orders. The wildfires are still raging in northwestern Ontario. And all over the country, there's been extreme heat. This month, a whole bunch of things have had to be canceled or postponed. So how are festivals adapting to climate emergencies? Julie Fowler is here. Tor Greencorn is here. And Addie Winterbourne is here. Hello to all of you and welcome to the show.
10: Hello.
11: Hello there.
10: Hiya.
1: Nice to have you here. I'm really appreciative of this. Listen, I want to acknowledge that this is a scary time for a lot of people across the country for a whole bunch of different reasons. And the role of festivals is important because they do bring people together, especially during hard times. Addie, I want to start with you because I think all of you are familiar with what it takes to sort of organize a festival, but each of you is living in a different part of the country, dealing with different effects of climate change. You're in Inuvik, in the Northwest Territories. And in this past weekend, the festival that you run, which is the Great Northern Arts Festival, was affected by climate. Talk to me about what happened. What happened there?
10: Yeah, for sure. So like during the setup of the festival, there are, just for context, in the Northwest Territories is Inuvik. It's one road to get to Inuvik that's about 600 kilometers long, one gravel dirt road, and it has two ferry crossings. And one of those ferry crossings, the cable that was holding the ferry in place snapped because the water was too high and all of the surface runoff from further south had affected the ferry. So the ferry line snapped, the ferry started floating down the river. And then because the water levels were too high, the ferry landing washed away. So people were stuck on one side of the river and no one could get to Inuvik for a week, more than a week. And that meant that our artist was stuck on the other side of the river also, which was absolutely crazy. I mean, it's not the first time that that's ever happened, but it's the first time it's happened in quite a while. So I mean, for context too, like in the winter when it's like breakup freeze season, we're a fly-in only community because it's just the one road. We're really remote. So we basically effectively became a fly-in only community again, during the beginning of our festival when artists are supposed to be arriving and setting up. So yeah, it was like a pretty solid effect on like the start operations of the event. But we made it happen. Yeah, the community members around in Sigachik brought out their own personal vehicles to try and ferry people across the highway. And then we had people picking them up at the other side of the ferry crossing and then driving them to Inuvik. So it's been a solid community effort to get some folks here.
1: Yeah, the second part of your story is the thing that I think all festival organizers are familiar with, which is when they go, but we made it happen somehow, right? You sort of like, you still go like, you do the thing that you need to do to figure it out. But also, there's maybe no clearer story, right? The idea of like, hey, the water was too high and the cable snapped and then suddenly the ferry was not available to us. And that's the only way that this festival, you know, can get people there. Your festivals also had to cancel before because of a wildfire. What's the stake when something like that happens?
10: Yeah, it's pretty high stakes. Because, I mean, the gathering in Inuvik that we have, it's once per year and it's been going for 40 years now. So just over 30 to 40 years. We're very close to our 40th anniversary. And it's a big effect. So it's a pioneer event and it's the only time really that artists in the north get to gather because everyone normally works in isolation. The Beaufort Delta up here is made up of seven communities And more than half of those are fly-in only. So bringing people into Inuvik, it's the only time artists really get to gather and create and have community so mm-hmm. they can go away inspired and like create new work. And it's a huge economic opportunity for them as well. Like most people's income at the event is like more than 50% of their annual income.
1: Oh, wow.
10: And art sales. So it's a huge, huge effect that it has. And we run so many workshops and traditional skill sharing and bring community together. So when that doesn't happen, it's like, it's a pretty big hit to a lot of people. And like these traditions like that we have and the community has and the Inuit Gwich'in peoples whose land it is that we're on here, like they only remain traditions. Like if we keep doing them and we keep doing them with these people and kind of, reinventing them, making them modern, new people, interacting with them, sharing them with other people. It's a massive tourism draw. So it's a huge educational learning opportunity of what it's actually like to be in the North and who lives up here and who's from here.
1: Yeah. Also just the notion of it being 50% of the revenue that they might generate in a year happening in one festival. And if that doesn't happen, that's a really significant, that's really, really high stakes. Yeah. Troy, I want to pivot to you. The Canadian Live Music Association recently released a survey that looked at how the climate crisis is affecting the concert industry. And 83% of organizers said that they have already been affected by climate change. And the vast majority, I expect that to increase over the next 5 years. Tori, how has climate change affected the folk festival that you run in Nova Scotia?
11: Well, I sat on a panel at the North American Folk Alliance Conference a number of years ago, and the panel was called Masters of Disaster. and it was kind of a fun panel, but it's not a title I enjoy having. So when I look back at the past 12 years, we've had three extreme rain events. Most recently in 2023, there were 9 deaths in Nova Scotia due to flash flooding on our weekend. No injuries or deaths at the event, but in Nova Scotia. And that's something that's never happened in my knowledge and in my lifetime. So we've had three extreme rain events. We've had a heat wave event, where temperatures were nearly 20 degrees beyond the normal. And then we had an occurrence in 2014 that I don't know if any festival in Canada has experienced, where 2 days out, a hurricane forecast comes into the mix.
1: Oh, wow.
11: And the community, the host community, is the landfall. So 2 days out, we have to cancel the entire event. And there's dozens of artists in the air. There's 1,000 people already in the campground. The entire site is built. The entire budget is expended.
1: Right.
11: So it's 5 out of 12. And then if you add 2 pandemic years, it's 7 out of 12 events impacted by crisis. And, I think We've had these extreme experiences, but I network

Well, our phone in with Laura Lundquist is coming up in a few minutes. So start calling with your physiotherapy questions and she'll try to help what's ailing you. Before we get there, though, we're still getting feedback on Wednesday's show.

0: Good afternoon. I'm Vanessa VanderVolk. This is Shift on CBC Radio 1. Well, we're looking for your book recommendations this week for young readers, and we'll hear from the author of one of the books in our prize package, St. John's Joanne Hamilton Barry. Plus, we continue our revisiting our Understanding Energy series with Carl Divenvorden. This week, we are looking beyond your paper power bill. After the 4:30 news, looking at how our teeth are a window into our evolutionary past. Science columnist Tora Couture will join us with the very latest research. Plus, Bell wants to connect your phone to space. We'll discuss if satellites can help solve Canada's spotty reception. Kate Lederich is in the newsroom this afternoon. Hi there, Kate.
1: Hi, Vanessa. In the news, New Brunswick's health minister is encouraging anyone who has had difficulty with the new virtual care NB system to give it another try. John Dornan says a few changes are being made, including regular onboarding of more nurse practitioners and creating a pathway for people who don't have a primary care provider to get an appointment for prescription renewal. A new interactive map allows tracking of social statistics in New Brunswick by neighborhood. It was created by the St. John-based research and advocacy organization, the Human Development Council, and reveals information about things like income equality, education levels, and housing needs. Prime Minister Mark Carney is thanking the firefighters and first responders helping people threatened by forest fires. He's also defending his policies to fight climate change. However, Ottawa's own modeling shows Canada is moving further away from its targets. And I'll have much more on these and other stories coming up for you at 4:30. Vanessa?
0: Thank you so much, Kate.
1: You're welcome.
0: Kate Lederich in the newsroom this afternoon. Taking a look now at the weather. As you know, Ryan Snodden is off this week. Current temperatures in the province range from 17 degrees on Grand Manan to just over 25 degrees at Alma this afternoon. A bit breezy out there in parts of the province. Tonight, we're expecting partly cloudy skies with some fog patches developing along areas of the coast. Westerly winds at 20 kilometers per hour, lows between 9 and 16 degrees. Tomorrow, a mix of sun and cloud with a slight chance of some afternoon showers. Westerly winds becoming northwesterly, 20 kilometers per hour, highs between 20 and 25 degrees. Saturday, a mix of sun and cloud with highs between 23 and 26 degrees. Sunday, a mix of sun and cloud with some rain in the southwestern part of the province, highs between 20 and 24 degrees. Didn't mention this, but there certainly is a chance of rain this afternoon as well. In fact, there is some light rain as we speak in Moncton. Saw a drop or two in Fredericton as well, and the clouds look a little on the gray side, so nothing heavy, but it's quite possible that you could see some rain this evening as well. We're about 8 minutes now past 5 o'clock, 4 o'clock rather, and we have been asking you this week to tell us about a favorite book for young readers. We do have a prize package on offer that includes Don't Trust Fish, a picture book for all ages written by Neil Sharpson and illustrated by Dan Santat. It's quite hilarious. It's very funny. The other book in our package is by St. John author and former librarian Joanne Hamilton Barry. It's called She Was the Story Girl, How L.M. Montgomery Learned to Never Give Up, and is illustrated and appropriate for ages about 6 and older. The author recently spoke with our colleagues in St. John about the inspiration.
2: I was really astounded at the fact that over 100 years ago, somebody from the Maritimes became such a prominent author. When I grew up, I read Nancy Drew, Enid Blyton. I didn't even really know there were Canadian authors. As I got a little bit older, my sister was lucky enough to have a teacher who read her Anne of Green Gables. So my family visited Anne of Green Gables when I was around 9, and it kind of struck me. This is, you know, there's an author from Canada who was able to write books, and I hadn't read it. I kind of tucked that away, kept reading all my junk stuff. And then as I got older, I came across her again. I did a project when I did my library science degree at Western on Lucy Maud Montgomery. And then a few years ago, we ended up building a cottage on PEI or renovating one. And I just was kind of overwhelmed with all of the things about PEI and Maud Montgomery that are so tied together. I couldn't get it out of my head. I started reading more about her and I was fascinated with all of the obstacles that she overcame. People often mix up Anne and Maud because there are similarities. Maud's mother died when she was two. Her father ended up giving her to her maternal grandparents to bring up. He went off out west, and she ended up living with her elderly grandparents. Didn't have a lot of love shown to her as she was a child, but she knew what she wanted. She was an avid reader, then she became a writer. But girls back then didn't do anything outside of the home. They became mothers, wives, mothers, looked after children and so on. But she had that burning desire to become a writer. She ended up using a lot of the things that happened to her as a child to help her develop some of her characters. Writing for kids has been a passion of mine for the last 25 or so years. So when I was looking around for ideas for another book, I kept coming back to Lucy Maud Montgomery, but there's so many books about her. But there wasn't a whole lot for young children that did explain, you know, life is hard. If you want something, you have to chase it. And even in her own autobiography, Maud had a motto, never give up. And she stuck by that, overcame all of those obstacles. She wanted to go to university, but her grandfather didn't believe girls should go to university. So she had to convince her grandparents to let her do that. First, they said no. She was able to go to teacher's college. She did that. She taught. She saved money. And then she was able to go to Dalhousie in Halifax to take English literature in her quest to become a writer. So I was just surprised and wanted kids to see, you know, if you want something bad enough, you have to persist and you have to follow your dream and never give up.
0: Joanne Hamilton Berry is author of She Was the Story Girl, How L.M. Montgomery Learned to Never Give Up. The book is in this week's prize package, along with the picture book, Don't Trust Fish, a shift tote bag, a notebook, and some stickers. For a chance to win, simply tell us about a book you would recommend to young readers. Could be one that you loved yourself, something your children or grandchildren can't get enough of. The email address is shiftnb@cbc.ca, or you can call 1-855-SHIFT-NB. Don't wait, though. Tomorrow at noon is the deadline to get your name in the draw. Here's the latest from New Brunswick's Rick Reese, who played Cavendish over the weekend. This is Just Go Nuts.

0: Well, Dyven Vorden is our guide. Here's his conversation with guest host Danielle McCready about looking beyond your power bill.
1: So, okay, last week we looked at our power bills, or the last time you were with us. So today we're taking things beyond the bill. Where can you go to get additional information about your energy usage?
2: Well, there's a lot of information to be had beyond your paper bill if you go online, and you can see your account information online. And I suspect a lot of people go online regularly and have their account set up. But even if you're not, it's very easy to do. Just go to nbpower.com, and there's a little button at the top that says sign up. And you just click on that button, and all the info you need to log in and set up an account is right on your bill. And I think it's the same thing for the other utilities in the province, in Edmonton and in Perth and in St. John. And then once you're set up, it opens the door to a ton of good information on the site.
1: So tell me what you can find on there.
2: Yeah, well, the first thing, when you open up your account page, you'll see a graph, and its default setting is your monthly consumption, and it compares month by month over the last 3 years. So you see side by side bars for January, February, all the way through the year. And you can set those bars to be in dollars or in kilowatt hours. Of course, kilowatt hours is the best thing because dollars change every time that the price of power changes. So the steady factor would be, the real comparison would be to set it for kilowatt hours. And then you can compare months so you can get a good indication. How did this January compare to last January or the January before it? It's an indication, but it's not perfect because the last time we were talking about how some bills cover as little as 28 days, others as much as 32 days. So it's not a perfect comparison. And also, sometimes you get some months that are different temperatures. Mm-hmm. Like this January might be colder than last year, so that affects it too. So it's not a perfect comparison month to month in the winter. But here are two best takeaways, perhaps, from that first graph that you see. If you look at your summer months and your winter months, you see a big difference. Well, if you just imagine the amounts that you're using in the summer months, let's say June, July, August, September, that would be what you'd call your baseload amount. So that's the things that you do all year round. That's hot water, that's appliances, that's all your electronics, things like that. Then if you see in the other months the amount that exceeds that, essentially, most of that is heating.
1: Okay.
2: And on most of our bills, that's a big, big part of the bars. And that's why you see that we spend so much time talking about, almost perseverating on heating. It's because it's such a big portion of your bill.
1: Right.
2: So if you look at that graph, you can see, everything above an imaginary line across the summer amounts, everything that's higher than that is heat.
1: Wow.
2: And that's a big part. We'll be talking more about how we can, in a future segment, we'll be looking at heating and what we can do to help save on heating.
1: Yeah, okay.
2: Yep. Here is one good thing you can do as well from that one page, and that is you can compare in those summer months where it's just your base load, you can do comparisons easier because there's no temperature or heating effect.
1: Right.
2: As there is in the winter. So in the summers, you can compare, let's say, between 1 July and the next and the next. And then you can see if there were changes in your baseload amounts.
1: Okay.
2: And if there are significant differences, that's where you might want to drill a little deeper to see, okay, why did that happen?
1: Yeah.
2: And that would be changes in occupancy in the house, new equipment or upgrades that you might have made, that type of thing.
1: Yeah.
2: And the good thing is everybody can get this first page on their account, even if you don't have a smart meter. I think most people by now have smart meters, but everybody sees this graph.
1: Okay. Perfect. Yeah, can you drill down even further into this data, Carl?
2: Well, yeah. If you have a smart meter, then you can go beyond that monthly amount because that's just a standard default amount.
1: Right.
2: But if you have a smart meter, then you can click on a little button at the top and you can change that graph to daily consumption.
1: Oh, boy.
2: So you see how much power you used every day for the last 30 days. And you can go and even change that period. But the nice thing is you can get the temperature overlaid.
1: Okay.
2: And it just shows you a little bit the impact of temperature and heat. So if you follow along those 30 days, you'll notice that every time the temperature seems to go down, the bar for power consumption that day went up. Mm-hmm. And then when the temperature went up, well, look, we consumed less power that day.

0: So it's good because it gives us a bit of an understanding just how related temperature and heat are.
1: Yeah.
0: Now, I know it's in the past, right? You can't change it because it's in the past, but it is just good to learn the impact of temperature and heat. And then you can drill it down even further because you can go within one day. Yeah, this is for the real energy aficionados.
1: I feel like you do this a lot, Carl.
0: Yeah, well, you can drill it right down and you can get to hourly consumption.
1: Oh, boy.
0: And this is neat because then you can start to see your daily trends. And you can probably see the morning and evening peaks that we talked about in a couple of segments ago and that are of huge concern to the utility because they're the times that we have the big stress on the grids, the mornings and the evenings. Well, you can see how your own power consumption hour by hour in your household overlays on that. And it's interesting. If you do big things like laundry, you probably could see the impact of, let's say, laundry or turning the heat up a lot in an individual bar for 1 hour. So it's nice, again, to see the segments. And for now, it's only for information purposes. But in the future, we'll likely be looking at time of day rates in the province.
1: Right.
0: And then it will be really helpful. We'll be talking more about that in a future segment. In fact, that's the next one coming up. And then for the hardcore, you can get right down to 15-minute increments But to me, you know, if you're down to the hour by hour, you've got a pretty good indication of your power usage in the course of a day.
1: Right.
0: And it's really helpful to see and to learn and to see what your trends are.
1: Very interesting.
0: Yeah.
1: I understand there are some new tools that are available that can actually warn us, Carl, when our consumption changes. Can you tell us how that all works?
0: Yeah, that's right. And it's really helpful. You can set up alerts so that you are warned.
1: Like a bank, like a fraud alert almost.
0: Yeah, it's the same idea. You know, I have my credit card alerts so that whenever there is spending on my credit card, I get a text.
1: Yeah.
0: Well, it's the same idea. And you can set it so that if you can set an amount, a daily amount or a monthly amount. Again, you can set it in dollars or kilowatt hours. Kilowatt hours is better. But you can set it. And then if all of a sudden, that's kind of your threshold or your trigger amount. And if you're trending above that, you'll get a little note. And then you can take a look around the house. Is there something we're doing wrong here?
1: Right.
0: Or share it with the family and say, hey, folks, are we doing something differently this month? In some cases, if it's really, really cold, that may just be the reason. But on the other hand, maybe you'll find out, for example, in a spring month that there's a thermostat on somewhere that shouldn't be because we don't need the heat anymore and we don't notice it, you see.
1: Yeah.
0: So you can set up an alert that way and it's very, very helpful.
1: Is the info in real time though?
0: Well, the good thing is I believe the alerts come pretty much right away or maybe perhaps the next day and they'll say, your consumption for the last few days has been trending higher.
1: Right.
0: So it's pretty close to real time. And the threshold, there's the alerts that you can set, but there's also alert that anybody gets. Even if you haven't gone in to manually set up an alert, if your power consumption is trending 30% higher than it was a year ago, you're going to get an alert for that.
1: Right. Okay.
0: Which is a good thing, you know, because then we're warned at a point where we can still do something about it. There's one thing I will add, Danielle, about this information that we go onto our account to see. It's not quite in real time.
1: Okay.
0: You know, real time would be a nice thing to have. And when you go to your utilities account, typically it's probably about 2 days old information.
1: Okay.
0: So it takes a little detective work or note-taking to say, what could have caused that spike or what explains what I'm seeing? So it's helpful. But on the other hand, if you had it in real time, it probably would be even nicer. That's technically a tough thing to do for our utilities. But fortunately, there's a bit of a workaround.
1: Okay.
0: In that, there are devices called home energy monitors that you can buy out on the commercial market. There's a brand name, Emporia, that people may have heard of. It's probably the best known brand, but there are others out there as well. But they're neat little gadgets that you can buy. The prices are usually like a couple of $100, I think, something like that. But you have these little things that you connect to each circuit in your house, and they work via your Wi-Fi, and they will come to your phone. And then all of a sudden, in real time, you can see consumption of each circuit in your house. So you can bring it down to like, how much is a fridge using?
1: Yeah.
0: How much is the dryer using or the hot water heater? And it's really, really helpful because then you can also see, it seems there's a heater on that shouldn't be.
1: Yeah, right. So the stuff on the dashboard, a couple days delay, but there is technology out there that you can watch it as it's happening as well. Very interesting.
0: Yeah, and I've seen some people who are very enthusiastic about energy, even more than me, and out comes the phone, and all of a sudden we see, hey, here's the amount of energy we're using in real time right now. It's really quite cool, but beyond cool, it's a very nice tool to make changes right away, to flag things that are using power that perhaps shouldn't be using power right now.
1: Yeah, or using them behind your back.
0: Yeah, that's right too. And currently, most things you'd have to, the tools like this just tell you that the power is being used. So you still have to go and manually turn something off or turn down the thermostat. But in the future, we'll see more devices that are kind of like smart technology enabled.
1: Right.
0: So you can actually control them from
1: Your phone.
0: From a device like that, smart thermostats.
1: If people don't want to get too involved or maybe don't want to spend the money to buy one of those devices, are there similar, maybe like easier to use options to measure your usage?
0: Oh yeah, here's another nice, easy option that is available to anyone in New Brunswick, and that is you can get a portable power meter at your local library.
1: Nice.
0: You can sign it out just like a book.
1: Amazing.
0: Yeah, it's very nice. And then you can take it home and you can use it to measure anything that plugs into an outlet.
1: Mm.
0: So you plug in this little device and then you plug like a light or a microwave oven or a hairdryer or a cell phone charger into this little device, and it'll say how much power that uses. And it's a great way just to get a good picture of how much energy different things use. And I always like to say, look, if you've got someone in school who's looking for something like a science fair project, it's a perfect project. Do a little detective work around the house, measure things, do some comparisons.
1: Rank them.
0: Yeah. And even have, you know, family conferences at supper to say, hey, what can we do about this? Or if you can turn it into a game or a competition, it gets to be fun.
1: Very cool.
0: But it's also a good way to learn about energy.
1: Awesome. Before we leave today, Carl, do you have some online resources to share?
0: If anyone would like to go for a bit of a deeper dive, the utilities tend to have really good information on their sites. I know St. John Energy and NB Power in particular have a lot of really good information. NB Power has a section on their site called Knowledge is Power.
1: Mm.
0: There are tons of resources. There's information. There are explanations. There are tools now. Like there's an estimator where you can go in and indicate the things that you have in your home, and it'll model how much energy you should be using if you're average, and then you can do a comparison to your real bill. And you just a really great place to improve your energy literacy. And I think St. John Energy has a lot of the same types of things available as well. All ways to help us learn more about our energy so that we can figure out how we can save.
1: Awesome. And what are we going to talk about next time, Carl?
0: Well, in 2 weeks, we'll be back. And this time, we'll talk about time of day rates. They're already in place in many jurisdictions. So we'll discover a little bit about what they are and how we can use them to save money and energy.
2: Carl Divenvoorden is a sustainability consultant based in Fredericton. He was speaking there with guest host Danielle McCready. We are replaying our Understanding Energy series with Carl through the summer months. Well, coming up, what your teeth reveal about your ancestral diet. That is coming up with our science columnist, Tora Couture. Right now, it is 4:30. Kate Lederich has the New Brunswick News.
3: Good afternoon. The head of an Ontario construction company says he doesn't buy an A grade that New Brunswick has earned for its internal trade policies. Derek Martin's company is in the midst of a five-day hearing against the province over how it was treated on four bridge contracts. He alleges the province treated his company unfairly compared to local firms. Jacques Poitras reports.
4: The Holt government's promoting its new A grade on lowering interprovincial trade barriers from the Canadian Federation of Independent Business.
5: We are very happy with the leadership that the province is doing.
4: Intergovernmental Affairs Minister Jean-Claude Damour wouldn't comment, though, on an internal trade hearing happening all this week. Ontario's Julmac Contracting says the province applied rules more strictly and asked for more design changes than it does for local companies, and that cost Julmac time and money. On Monday, the company's lawyers pointed to New Brunswick's D grade on internal trade just 2 years ago. Now, company president Derek Martin's pointing to the CFIB's fine print that the higher grades are based on promises and signed agreements, not actual results.
6: It's on assumptions of what they're going to do going forward. It's not based on facts of what they got done today.
4: Damour says on alcohol sales and labor mobility, the improvements are real.
5: It was not only a MOU or a signature. You know, it's the reality.
4: The province is arguing poor quality work and delays from Julmac were the source of its problems. Jacques Poitras, CBC News, Fredericton.
3: New Brunswick's housing minister says a St. John man who signed a lease on an apartment and then discovered what he believed to be a large amount of mold in the unit was failed by both his department and the landlord. David Hickey says tenants need to have problems they encounter addressed quickly by the government, and landlords need to fix problems in their buildings as they arise.
7: The difficulty that that tenant and all tenants have in navigating the system as it currently stands is too much and too often leads to situations like this. That's the first failure. The second failure is the landlord should have fixed the apartment.
3: Hickey was responding to the case of Abdul Bari Al-Halal. He signed a lease for an apartment, but then found what he believed to be a significant amount of mold growing in the unit. Housing officials said it would be weeks before they could look into his concerns, and although the landlord did let him out of his apartment lease, it would not refund the thousands of dollars he prepaid to rent it. New Brunswick's health minister is encouraging anyone who has had difficulty with the new virtual care NB system to give it another try. Many people have complained about difficulty getting appointments and renewing prescriptions. John Dornan says a few changes are being made, including regular onboarding of more nurse practitioners and creating a pathway for people who don't have a primary care provider to get an appointment for prescription renewal.
8: If you have a prescription that needs to be renewed today, please try Virtual Care NB. Try it more than once a day. Sometimes new nurse practitioners come on shift and part of the day, and appointments will open up. Yesterday, for example, we finished the day with five open appointments that could have been filled.
3: But Dornan says he hopes anyone who has their own family doctor or nurse practitioner will plan ahead and go that route for prescription renewals instead of trying to do it online. He suggested prescription renewals were something too easy in the old system because they were given without checkups for changes in clinical status. A new interactive map allows tracking of social statistics in New Brunswick by neighborhood. It was created by the St. John-based research and advocacy organization, the Human Development Council, and reveals information about things like income equality, education levels, and housing needs. Liam Fisher is a data analyst working on the project.
9: And we really hope that this dashboard is not just going to be useful for people being generally informed, but throughout the province, there's municipal social inclusion committees, the regional service commissions doing work on socioeconomic issues. Each regional service commission has a community developer. So this sort of information is super useful for community planning, targeted initiatives.
3: The map was built on the HDC Key Indicators Dashboard, released after the 2023 municipal reforms, but allows zooming in to much smaller areas. Healthcare spending was a big topic at the National Finance Ministers meeting this week. There was discussion on record deficits, debt, and how much provinces are spending on healthcare. Federal Finance Minister François-Philippe Champagne heard from his provincial and territorial counterparts, who say federal health transfers need to increase and quickly to help offset the strain each is feeling. Jill Burridge is PEI's finance minister.
10: The person in the ER, the Canadian sitting in the long-term bed, it was right down to the person needing the care today. That's where the discussion went. So it was very focused on Islanders / Canadians today. Minister Champagne heard our pressures. We're looking to make some progress on that moving forward.
3: These discussions will continue next week when Prime Minister Mark Carney, along with premiers from across Canada, go to Charlottetown for the Council of Federation meetings. And that is the very latest CBC News for New Brunswick. For news anytime, you can visit our website at cbc.ca/nb. Vanessa?
2: Thank you so much, Kate.
3: You're welcome.
2: That's Kate Lederich in the newsroom this afternoon. We do have a yellow severe thunderstorm warning for Grand Manan and coastal Charlotte County at this point. There are yellow watches for Fredericton and Southern York, Oromocto and Sunbury County, St. Stephen and Northern Charlotte, Stanley, Doaketown, the Blackville area, as well as Woodstock and Carleton County. So at this point, just something to be aware of, a possibility. Tonight we are looking at partly cloudy skies with fog patches developing along areas of the coast, a chance of showers, westerly winds at 20 kilometers per hour, lows between 9 and 16 degrees. Tomorrow, a mix of sun and cloud with a slight chance of some afternoon showers. Westerly winds becoming northwesterly at 20, the highs between 20 and 25. Saturday, a mix of sun and cloud, highs between 23 and 26 degrees. And Sunday, a mix of sun and cloud with rain in the southeastern part of the province and highs between 20 and 24 degrees. Well, what are you doing for lunch tomorrow? CBC's Maritime Noon is packing up the studio and broadcasting live from the St. John City Market from noon until 1. Host Bob Murphy, producer Diane Paquette, and the CBC crew invite you to look back at the market's fascinating history. It's now been a vital part of the community for 150 years. Bob will be asking, what role do markets play in your town or city? How do they shape your lifestyle and the general vibe of your community? There will be special guests on the show to join the conversation, so be part of the live audience. You can join Maritime Noon at the St. John City Market, noon until 1 tomorrow, or simply tune in on your local CBC station or, of course, on CBC Listen. Minutes now before 5 o'clock. Well, there are a lot of sayings about your smile, that peace begins with a smile, that it's the light in the window of the soul. But a new study in Science magazine this week shows how mammalian teeth are also a window into our evolutionary history. Science columnist Tora Couture joins us now with more. Hello there.
11: Hello.
2: So what is it about our smile that sheds light on our evolution?
11: It's the shape of your teeth that reveals a lot about our past. So evolutionary biologists have long used teeth as an indicator of diet, because the diet shapes the teeth and the teeth shape the diet over time, right? So think about all the different teeth shape we have. We have sharp edges at the front. Those are great for slicing and tearing off flesh. Think about, you know, eating, you're going to a barbecue this weekend. And eating a rib. Well, you're going to use your front teeth to pull off and slice and dice that kind and shred the meat. But then you go to the veggie plate and you take your celery and you don't chew it with the front of your teeth. You chew it at the back and right. You grind down, crush grains and nuts and vegetables and all that kind of stuff. And we have the tools to do all of those things. We have the tools in our mouths, our teeth, to have omnivorous diets. Now, that's not true of all mammals. And over the course of evolution, teeth shape has changed dependent on the diet. So what these researchers have done, they actually looked at one specific tooth, the tribosphenic molar, and they looked at how its shape has changed over the course of evolution of mammals to help understand the dietary history and trajectory of the mammalian group.
2: Okay, so where can we find this specific tooth I've never heard of before in my life in our mouths?
11: Tribosphenic molars are... Okay, I'm going to try and describe this without dragging my tongue along my teeth and trying to talk. But they sit in they looked at the lower jaw.
2: Okay.
11: And for us, it'd be like your third molar in from the back of your jaw.
2: Okay.
11: Actually, my daughter just lost this tooth last week, and I'm a science mom, so we were looking at it under the microscope and kind of describing parts of it. And then if this study comes out today, it's kind of cool.
2: Yeah.
11: But it's the tooth that has three sharp peaks on the front of it. And then the backside is flatter. Okay.
2: Mm-hmm.
11: So it's kind of this hybrid tooth where it feels like it has shredding function, a slicing function, as well as grinding function. And what this team did is they looked at multiple different mammals. Like if you look at your dog's mouth or cat's mouth, really primarily carnivorous animals, their molars are barely molars. They're very spiky molars. They don't have the flat surfaces like you'd see in a horse's mouth, who is largely, you know, is vegetarian. So that's where they start to be able to compare the closest you can get to these tribosphenic molars in all of the various mammalian species.
2: Amazing. Okay, so how do they study this?
11: Oh, the experiments they did sound so much fun. So they collected teeth from all kinds of mammals, like raccoons, hyenas, polar bears, dogs, you name it. And then they tested this particular single tooth, the tribosphenic molar, on the both slicing and crushing activities. So in order to do this, Nariman Chatter came up with such cool experiments to simulate the function of these teeth. And this is the slicing one.
12: For the slicing aspect, we use something called medical gelatin. So I stacked three different kinds of gelatin to kind of simulate that the tooth would penetrate a multi-layer system like skin, fat, and muscle, for instance. And then I measured the force they require to penetrate the whole stack of gelatin, the puncture mark they made in every single layers of gelatin, things like that.
11: And then you pull out all kinds of data points from all these simulations of all these, this, you know, slicing ability in these teeth. And then for this UC Berkeley study, they had to also test the crushing ability. And Nariman had to come up with a totally different system that to simulate this.
12: For the crushing aspect, we used a bone modeling filament that was developed for like a surgeon to practice surgery without having to find a patient or to practice on a patient. So it's supposed to mimic the mechanical properties of bones, human bones in this case. And we printed a bone section using that bone modeling filament and made the teeth try to crush it.
11: It just sounds so much fun. It just sounds like wonderful days spent in the lab.
2: I don't know. Maybe you can get in on the next one. I don't know. It's possible. What is the best tooth then for both slicing and crushing?
11: This was really a tale of the jack of all trades and a master of none. The molars that were not the best at crushing, nor the best at slicing, but if you look at them together, the best, the kind of compromise of both was the spotted hyena, which makes sense when you think about it. Well, like hyenas are, they just eat anything.
2: Right.
11: Right. And they will scavenge and take over a lion's kill. And also like they will eat the flesh off the meat, off the bones, just like a lion does, but they also crush the bones, which lions don't. Even the fact that they are hunting the same prey, the tools that they have to actually get nutrients out of that prey, the hyena is more diverse. It can crush the bones because it has those flat crushing structures. It has the force to do that and get those nutrients out of the bone marrow. So that is kind of a maybe an interesting find that reveals a lot about evolution, because, you know, it's not the best crushing tooth, it's not the best slicing tooth, but it does both pretty okay. And that is this, from an evolution, we call this a trade-off. It's this compromise that happens in evolution all the time. Evolution is never striving nor attaining perfection. It's always this like, oh, well, it's good enough for this, and it's good enough for this, or it's good enough for this, and it's not too bad at this. That will be the structure or the shape or the function that survives the next generation. And we're seeing this wonderful example of, in mammalian evolution, of these trade-offs that exist in their diet based on their teeth that they inherit.
2: Isn't that interesting? My goodness. All right. Thank you so much for this tour. Appreciate it.
11: You're welcome.
2: That is our science columnist, Tora Couture. She joins us just about every Thursday at this time. Well, coming up, Bell wants to connect your phone to space. We'll discuss if satellites can help solve Canada's spotty reception. First, though, the Bear McNeils are playing a free show tonight at the Garrison Night Market in Fredericton. The music starts at 7 o'clock. Here are the Bear McNeils with a summer tune, Haven't Got a Care.

0: The Bear McNeil's there with Haven't Got a Care. They're playing a free show this evening starting at 7 o'clock in downtown Fredericton. 10 minutes now before 5 o'clock, well, telecom giant Bell plans on increasing its cell coverage in Canada. Yesterday, the company finished building a station that it says will connect its network to satellites next year and patch up service in places where it is spotty or non-existent. Access to stable high-speed internet and cell service has been long been an issue in Canada, especially for rural communities. And Bell isn't the only business venturing into this space. So are more satellites the answer to Canada's connectivity issues? Here to discuss is Matthew Hatfield, Executive Director of Open Media, a nonprofit advocacy organization. Good afternoon.
1: Hi there. Thanks for having me.
0: Absolutely. So just how well connected is Canada to internet and cell networks?
1: Well, not nearly as connected as we should be. Canada lags behind quite a few other countries in terms of both who's connected and the speed they're getting. And we've been making slow and steady progress over the years on this. But of course, the targets for the build-out programs that we set, you know, 5 or 10 years ago, over time, they don't look as good or as good at filling the needs of most Canadians as they did initially. So the government's target is 50 megabits down and 10 megabits up. That sure sounded good some years ago. Hmm. And today, that's quite limiting for people trying to do two or more video connections.
0: Is it just an issue in rural areas or how widespread is it?
1: Not just in rural areas. So rural and remote Canadians and Indigenous communities have some of the biggest problems, but it's also an issue in some cities where either just for cost reasons, people can't access the service they need.
0: Right.
1: Or in some cases, if parts of a city are thinly populated or mostly by lower income people, networks are not as built out in those regions and specifically to some of those buildings as they need to be.
0: Okay, so let's talk about satellites. How important is satellites for better connecting Canada?
1: It's helpful as a last resort. Hmm. It's certainly better to have than nothing. And so these deals that Bell is making will help close the kind of weird little gaps that pop up when you're on a highway between one community and another. You'll still have a little bit of service through there. But this will not necessarily be the kind of high-speed connectivity you need at home for a whole household. And for different satellite networks that are actually being used as full connectivity, those tend to be very high cost and a little unreliable in some ways.
0: Okay. Why isn't this the solution? How accessible is it generally?
1: So there's a few concerns. Satellites struggles with certain weather conditions, depending on the nature of the satellite network you're using. It also is a little bit volatile in some cases because several networks, including Starlink and this one, are based on relations with U.S. companies. And we saw famously Elon Musk temporarily removed Starlink access from the Ukraine.
0: Right.
1: I think many Canadians worry that stuff like that could happen to Canadians in the future, and we would like to see our networks run by and for Canadians here. And then there's just a fundamental durability concern with satellite tech. So the great thing with fiber in the ground is that it lasts many decades. We're still using some of the original fiber networks that were built out in Canada many years ago now, whereas satellite networks need to be replaced entirely about once a decade. Hmm. And so that can be quite high cost. And if we're subsidizing getting satellite access to some communities today, that may only last a decade and require further subsidy 10 years down the line, which is different than fiber.
0: So what do you make then of Bell's move toward giving customers this option, I suppose, for satellite to mobile coverage?
1: Yeah, I mean, certainly better than nothing. It looks like it's going to be an add-on plan or something wrapped in by default with the top-end Bell plan. So I'm sure some customers will really appreciate that. It looks to me like it's something they're rolling out to compete with Rogers, a similar plan. Rogers signed a deal with Starlink. And Bell here is signing a deal with a Texas-based company to provide a similar level of absolute last-stop service.
0: Okay. So you mentioned Rogers has teamed up with Starlink. You know, you mentioned the issue with Starlink in that it pulled back service from the Ukraine. So to what extent can we rely on Canadian telecom companies and their ventures to close some of these gaps in connectivity?
1: Yeah. So the government has made a huge investment here in Telesat, which is a company that is aiming to provide much higher speed, higher bandwidth service to many parts of Canada, not so much through the cell network as direct to people's homes as part of a home network within places that are not well served by the existing in the grounds networks. I think that's a good program that will certainly be part of the solution for some communities, but really nothing is as good as fiber in the ground. It's the most durable, it's the most reliable, and once you get it built out to a community, it's there and works and can be used by different companies. Whereas these satellite networks are a little bit more unpredictable, we just worry about whether a major investment there will still be there 15 years from now.
0: Okay, so what more can be done then to bring stronger internet and cellular connection? Is it simply that, building more fiber?
1: That's a major factor. You know, Canada needs two things. We need strong build-out of local networks, especially to rural Canada, and we need competition on those networks so that people are actually getting good prices and good service on those networks. Those things are a little bit in tension at times, but what we generally advocate is something called virtual competition, which is where you have one or two owners of the actual physical infrastructure. It's not economical for us to build out, you know, three or four networks to many of these communities.
0: Right.
1: But then you have many different companies selling services on top of that network. So the owner of the network earns a decent profit rate, but then say you have 5 or 8 or 10 companies actually competing for customers in the area. That's where you get real price competition and also better service, a desire to actually please people.
0: All right. Thank you so much for the time today. Appreciate it.
1: You're very welcome. Take care.
0: Matthew Hatfield is the director of Open Media. Well, a wildfire near Oromocto Lake has cottagers on edge as they've watched flames and smoke rise over the horizon since last night. According to the province, crews are combating a fire that is considered out of control, but a statement on the government's Fire Watch website states the risk to the public is low and there's no need for evacuation. Judy Burgess and her family traveled to their Oromocto Lake cottage to keep an eye on the property after seeing online posts from her lakeside neighbors of the fire and the water bombers. She spoke with the CBC's Shane Fowler.
2: It's a busy spot today with some authorities and airplanes. Talk to me about what's happening across the lake.
3: Well, we arrived just like you did. We heard through the internet and Facebook about the fire that was going on, and we wanted to come out and take a look to see what was happening.
2: So what can you see from here?
3: A whole bunch of smoke down at the very end, and you know, it's a little scary, but we're just watching and listening to the officials telling us the status of it.
2: Nobody's told you have to leave?
3: No, not yet. Probably won't.
2: Yeah. A lot of airplanes.
3: There are a lot of airplanes, and that's a good sign to have the airplanes because they're watching and making sure that which way it's moving, I guess.
2: You've seen a lot of photos and video from people nearby. What are you seeing from last night?
3: The photos were a little scarier because all you see is flames and fire, not smoke, but you could see from different angles of the lake.
2: Especially at night, eh?
3: At night, exactly, yeah.
2: Are you concerned?
3: I'm not concerned because they know what they're doing, the firefighters. When we went by the fire hall in Harvey, all the cars were there, so they know what they're doing.
2: What are your neighbors telling you?
3: Just on Facebook of what they've seen. That's basically it. Pretty calm.
2: You can't get down there. The road's blocked off right now.
3: Yeah, and we're not going to venture down.
2: So you're just kind of sitting tight for now.
3: Sitting tight, yeah.
2: Okay.
3: Yeah.
0: Judy Burgess speaking with the CBC's Shane Fowler at her Oromocto Lake cottage. Something to keep an eye on, certainly, in the coming hours. That is it for this hour of the program. Stick with us. We've got lots ahead in our second hour. National and international news is straight ahead.
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7: 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Fast-moving wildfires threatening parts of northwestern Ontario, many fleeing with little sense of what devastation they've left behind. Plus, all that thick smoke is pushing air quality to hazardous levels in Toronto and south of the border. 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
8: From CBC News, The World This Hour, I'm Kaz Boivin. Several communities in northwestern Ontario say they repeatedly raised concerns about the wildfire threat, but received assurances from the provincial government that there was nothing to worry about. Now, more than 170 fires are burning across the region, and those communities say they were left cobbling together their own escape plans. Sarah Law has more.
9: Nomegusisagagin, also known as Collins First Nation, has been completely destroyed. Just over 24 people fled by boat on Monday as their homes burned to the ground behind them. Chief Helen Pavla says it's a miracle everyone survived.
10: I'm so proud that they pulled together.
9: White Sand First Nation has been affected by the same fire. Emergency Management Coordinator Devin Wanakomik says the province didn't listen.
11: White Sand raised serious concerns but was repeatedly assured there was no immediate threat and that the smoke was coming from more distant fires.
9: Wanakomik says earlier action could have better protected communities and reduced the risks faced by the people. The Ontario government has made an official request for federal assistance to help with evacuations as more than a dozen communities remain under evacuation alert. Sarah Law, CBC News, Thunder Bay, Ontario.
8: In British Columbia, authorities have expanded their evacuation order for the Fraser Canyon and now includes nearly 200 properties in the community of Boston Bar. Evacuees are being told to head south to Chilliwack. Other communities in the Fraser Canyon have been under similar orders for about 2 weeks due to wildfires. Prime Minister Mark Carney says the last-minute deal to open the Gordie Howe International Bridge between Windsor and Detroit is a win-win for both countries. He says the underlying agreement on costs remains the same.
12: It's not splitting the tolls of the bridge. It is an agreement for 15 years split net revenues. Any sharing of the toll won't happen until all of the debt is repaid.
8: The bridge was originally supposed to open last month, but U.S. President Donald Trump said the deal was not good enough for the United States. The bridge is now expected to open July 27th. Plans to upgrade the Port of Vancouver have been referred to Canada's Major Projects Office for possible fast-tracking. Federal Transport Minister Stephen McKinnon calls the planned upgrades a transformational strategy. He says it would increase the port's container capacity by 50% and would contribute billions to the Canadian economy. The Ebola outbreak in the Democratic Republic of Congo shows no signs of slowing, but there is some good news for neighboring Uganda. Health reporter Christine Birak reports.
13: As Uganda discharges its last hospitalized Ebola patient, the WHO director warns the outbreak in neighboring DRC is worsening, with over 2,000 confirmed cases and nearly 800 deaths.
14: And in the past months, it has expanded faster than any previous outbreak.
13: Tedros Adhanom Ghebreyesus says health workers are under threat.
14: Active armed conflict is hampering access.
13: Health workers are also protesting unpaid wages and hazardous conditions. An angry crowd stormed a hospital in eastern Congo, forcing Ebola patients and staff to flee. The riot was sparked by a pregnant, anemic woman's death after Ebola rules blocked her family from donating blood. MSF aid worker Frederick Lai Manantosa is on the ground.
15: For us, it's really urgent to have more resources to respond to this outbreak.
13: He says the country needs both international aid and local community buy-in to slow down this epidemic. Christine Birak, CBC News, Toronto.
8: The UK is asking FIFA to investigate Argentina's men's team for violating a ban on political statements during the World Cup. Argentina beat England 2-1 in the semifinal match in Atlanta yesterday. During post-game celebrations, Argentine players held up a banner that read, "The Malvinas are Argentine." That refers to the Falkland Islands, a British territory not far from Argentina's shores. Britain and Argentina fought a 10-week war over those islands in 1982. That is Your World This Hour. For CBC News, I'm Kaz Boivin.

Welcome back. I'm Vanessa Vandervalk. This is Shift on CBC Radio 1. Well, food banks have become less a refuge in an emergency and more an essential service. That's according to the latest report from the Human Development Council. We'll look at the details and the recommendations. Then this week, Alberta became the second province to allow private gambling websites. We'll look at the debate around the kinds of safety protocols players can choose from. After the 5:30 news, mapping bumblebees across the Maritimes, we'll speak with Nature NB about an effort to figure out which native species are in the province and how those populations are doing.

0: Kate Lederich is in the newsroom this afternoon. Hi there, Kate.
1: Hi, Vanessa. In the news, the head of an Ontario construction company says he doesn't buy an A grade that New Brunswick has earned for its internal trade policies. Derek Martin's company is in the midst of a five-day hearing against the province over how it was treated on four bridge contracts. Crews are fighting a wildfire near Oromocto Lake, south of Fredericton, which is considered out of control. According to a statement from EMO, the risk to the public is low and there is currently no need to evacuate. New Brunswick's housing minister says a St. John man who signed a lease on an apartment and then discovered what he believed to be a large amount of mold in the unit was failed by both his department and the landlord. And I'll have much more on these and other stories coming up for you at 5:30. Vanessa?
0: Thank you so much, Kate.
1: You're welcome.
0: That is Kate Lederich in the newsroom this afternoon. Taking a look now at the weather. First of all, there are yellow severe thunderstorm watches now. No warnings, just watches in Fredericton and Southern York, Graham-Annan and Coastal Charlotte, Oromocto and Sunbury County, St. Stephen and Northern Charlotte County, Stanley, Doaktown, the Blackville area, as well as Woodstock and Carleton County. So at this point, watches, not warnings, so just something to be aware of. Current temperatures range from about 15 degrees at Point Lepreau to just over 24 degrees in Miramichi. Tonight, we're looking at partly cloudy skies with fog patches developing along areas of the coast. Some shower activity here and there. Westerly winds at 20 kilometers per hour, lows between 9 and 16 degrees. Tomorrow, a mix of sun and cloud with a slight chance of some afternoon showers. Westerly winds becoming northwesterly at 20 kilometers per hour, the highs between 20 and 25. Saturday looks like a mix of sun and cloud with highs between 23 and 26 degrees. And Sunday, a mix of sun and clouds with rain in the southeastern part of the province and highs between 20 and 24 degrees. Well, in recent years, we know that more and more people have been using food banks, but it seems that what was once considered a temporary emergency response has become an essential service. That's according to the latest report from the Human Development Council. The report is called The State of Food Banks and Community Kitchens in New Brunswick, and it does a deep dive on the numbers. Liam Fisher is a data analyst for the Human Development Council, and Heather Acheson is the council's social researcher. Good afternoon.
2: Hello.
3: Hi there.
0: Great to have both of you with us. So, Liam, perhaps I'll begin with you. What data was used in this report and what stood out to you the most?
2: Yeah, great question. So we use data from a system called Link to Feed. Link to Feed is a database that FeedNB's members, food banks and community kitchens, use to track service use. And the headline statistic from that is really that there was 28,154 unique individuals served in April 2026. And that's actually a 60% increase since September 2022. And we're also seeing a lot of demographics represented using food banks that we haven't historically seen in these numbers, things like newcomers, students, and families with employment income.
0: Interesting. 60% increase over 4 years. I mean, we've been talking certainly about the need increasing, but did 60% surprise you, Liam?
2: Yeah, 60% is certainly higher than a lot of other indicators. And it does correlate, though, with things like increases in social assistance use and poverty rates and those sorts of things. But 60% is definitely a high number.
0: Heather, what do we know about why so many more people are using food banks?
3: What we learned in doing the research for this report is that food banks have been absorbing a lot of the pressure that's coming with affordability challenges and the growing inadequacy of household incomes across the province.
0: And Liam, is there a population of people who are using food banks now that were not before?
2: Yeah, so certain demographics that we haven't seen historically are showing up in greater numbers in recent years. These include newcomers, so people who have been in Canada less than 10 years,
0: right.
2: Post-secondary students, and families who actually have employment income already. So it really speaks to, like Heather said, the affordability challenges and family incomes not sufficient to comfortably meet basic needs.
0: Heather, what are you hearing from food banks and community kitchens? You know, can they keep up with this rise in demand?
3: We worked with a consultant who did a number of site visits and interviews with folks that were working in food banks and community kitchens. And what he learned in doing that work was that food banks and community kitchens are struggling more and more to keep up with the rising demand. More and more households are accessing food services. And what they're finding is that the volunteers that they have, more of them are seniors, and that it's harder since COVID to retain and attract new volunteers. So that's a challenge. There's also concerns around inadequate compensation for those that are employees working for food agencies. And then the people that are either employees or volunteers are facing burnout from having to wear multiple hats, not only giving food out to those who need it, but they're also responding to more mental health concerns or other challenges. So it's like they're having to wear multiple hats and act almost as social workers in addition to their regular roles. So those are some of the challenges that we heard in doing the qualitative portion of the research.
0: It sounds like some pretty significant challenges, really, that these food banks are dealing with as they become, as the report says, an essential service as opposed to something that is augmenting, I suppose.
3: Yes, absolutely.
0: Heather, what really struck you as you were working on this report?
3: Something that stood out to me was the increased number of students that are accessing food agencies. I was thinking about when I was a student and food banks on campus didn't exist at the time, but now they do. And so I think that just also speaks to the shifting nature of demand and the affordability pressures that all cohorts are facing in one way or another.
0: Yeah. Liam, what happens with this report from here? I mean, is this something that you'll continue to look at there at the Human Development Council?
2: Yeah, absolutely. What we try to do at the HDC is make data on community issues accessible. And food bank use is such a rich data source because it's province-wide, but it's also current. Most data sources come with quite a time delay, but we can see, like as recent as April 2026, how many people were using food banks and how much that was an increase from the previous year. So it's really great when we get an opportunity to publicize this sort of information, and then the recommendations we have in the report sort of flow from that as to how New Brunswick in general can provide additional support to food banks and community kitchens, because as it currently stands, it's very difficult for them to sustainably provide this level of service without a proportional amount of support.
0: Can we talk about those recommendations a little bit? I mean, as it is, the province does provide some financial support for food banks, but what does the Human Development Council think needs to be done at this point?
3: Our first recommendation is concerning immediate stabilization for food agencies, and that's having to do with increased annual funding that, as Liam said, would be proportionate to the rising demand. And that funding could come from a variety of sources, whether it be government, community, business, what have you. And then from there, sort of like the next pillar would be building capacity. One possibility is that food agencies could explore different models of doing service. We talked in the report that some food agencies are experiencing infrastructure challenges. Maybe their buildings are in need of repair and they don't have the resources to support that. But there are other options like mobile food banks that could offer more flexibility and then really meet people where they're at. We also have a recommendation around continuing to develop an advocacy platform for food agencies that the Human Development Council could support in addition with FeedNB. We also think that it would be important that when funding is allocated to food agencies, that it's flexible in how it can be spent, whether that's on the food purchasing itself or also covering day-to-day operations or the unexpected costs that could come up, like a freezer breaking down or something like that. Hmm. And then, of course, our kind of overarching recommendation is just around long-term food security reform. We really believe that it's important to promote food security and to address the broader affordability challenges that are really driving this increased demand of food agencies. So we just think that greater attention must be given to those underlying economic and social pressures that lead individuals and households to experience food insecurity in the first place.
0: Right. Listen, thank you so much for the time today. It's appreciated.
3: Thank you very much.
0: Take care. Bye-bye.
3: Bye.
0: Liam Fisher is a data analyst for the Human Development Council, and Heather Acheson is the council's social researcher. Well, coming up, gambling can be a really hard addiction to recover from, especially when it is available to do legally on your phone. We'll dig into some of the gambling safety tools available as online betting becomes more widespread. First, though,

0: is the Joel Plaskett Emergency there in Woodstock Friday night and Fredericton on the 25th. Well, something a little different on this week's podcast. This is New Brunswick. Historian James Upham is Khalil's guest. They head to the St. John Harbour to talk about a scheme that flourished in the 19th century, back when the harbour was a blizzard of sailing masts. It was something called crimping, and it targeted disgruntled sailors newly arrived to the province.
1: It's not hard to imagine a ship pulled up alongside the harbor here with a crew member swabbing the deck, thinking about the nasty thing the captain or first mate might have said to them that morning, and the variety of other things that they're perhaps not too happy about, especially the fact that they haven't been paid in a while and they're not going to get paid for a while, and when they do get paid, it's going to be basically nothing. And along comes a guy and says, "Hey, how you doing? Things going good? Things are real good." "Oh, they're not? Really? What are you getting? Oh, you're getting paid what? You know what you need? You need a vacation. See, my buddy runs a boarding house here in St. John, and, you know, he's real good prices, real, real nice fella. Also knows a lot of the sailors and a lot of the captains around here. How's about you come and hang out at my buddy's place for the next week or so, run up a real nice big bill, and then at the end of that, we're going to sign you onto a ship for £15 a month." Now that is a lot of money.
2: Yes.
1: And in those days, that's actually a pretty big chunk of money, too. And for the sailor who is looking at the prospect of working for another month and having £2, you'd almost be crazy to say no. And the fellow on the shore knows that and is also going to suggest that you talk to the rest of the crew and let them know about this lovely boarding house. That fella is what we call a crimp.
2: A crimp.
1: And this is one of those situations where spelling counts. So this is C-R-I-M-P, a crimp. Crimping is the process we've just described of people that would lure sailors away from their ship, and then the next day when the captain and the officers wake up and realize they don't have a crew anymore, that same guy shows up and say, "Here, you're looking for a crew." Mm. Now, I've got a buddy that runs a boarding house, and about a week ago, an entire ship's crew showed up, and they really like to get back out on the water again, but they ain't gonna be cheap. This is obviously pretty illegal basically everywhere. And certain examples of this were also like way more extreme. So typically what we had around here was basically this kind of conversation where you convince somebody that maybe there's a better way of doing things. They jump ship. That's literally where that phrase comes from.

0: and then they are, you know, the captain and the vessel owners are on the hook to hire a new crew.
1: That is historian James Upham in conversation with Khalil Akhtar. 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
1: But these online gambling sites aren't legal everywhere in Canada, only Ontario, and as of this week, Alberta. The proliferation of online betting is raising big questions about how those provinces are keeping players safe. Here with a look at the different approaches, we are joined by CBC Radio producer Theo Van Busekom. Good afternoon.
5: Hi.
1: So why is it a good time now to examine what's happening with online gambling?
5: Yeah, so there has just been this huge injection of Canadians who now have access to private gambling sites. And that's because, as you mentioned, Alberta just became the second province to open their online gambling market to private companies. And this caught my attention because I'm in Ontario, which was the first province that embraced these private gambling sites in 2022. And I'm a sports fan. I'm also a young man. So I'm actually the target of these companies. And I've used a few of them. So I know how tempting they can be and why so many people are spending money on them, which has been very lucrative for the province. Ontario rakes in more money on gambling every year. In 2025, people wagered over $100 billion on regulated betting sites in the province. And that's up from $35 billion 4 years ago when the market opened up. And it's made the province a lot of money because they charge companies for 20% of their revenues. But there's a potential dark side to this growth, right? Because there's been this sharp increase in people contacting Ontario's gambling helpline, and gambling-related bankruptcies have more than tripled, according to the Investigative Journalism Foundation. The extent of the harm is somewhat in question. A study out of the Alberta Gambling Research Institute found that while there was an uptick in problem gambling in Ontario since 2018, the increase has been quite small, just 0.5%. So while there are signs of increased gambling harm due to opening up the market, the full picture isn't totally clear. Now, when Ontario decided to legalize private gambling sites, part of the idea was that it was at least safer that to have people go to sites illegally that were regulated.
1: So Ontario says regulated sites are safer, are they?
5: Yeah, so to answer that, let's hear from someone who struggled with gambling addiction. Connor Laffey started gambling online over a decade ago, before legalization and regulation in Ontario. For him, it began with online poker.
6: Sports was the next thing. I kind of dropped poker, never went back. And then, yeah, sports took over, and then slots. When I found out about slots, that's where I lost most of my money and my time and my mental health, everything.
5: So when Ontario regulated the market in 2022, Connor told me he was at the peak of his gambling addiction. And he noticed that these regulated sites were clearly safer than the gray market ones he'd been using in the past.
1: Okay, so how exactly are these regulated sites safer?
5: So the province did a few things, but one thing they did was they forced the government to, they forced the gambling companies to include safety tools like the ability to set spending limits, time limits, and crucially, to self-exclude. And that last one is what I want to focus on because it's been a source of contention. Self-exclusion is pretty simple. Someone who's worried about their gambling goes to a gambling outfit and says, I don't want to gamble here anymore for X amount of time. Then in theory, the company won't let them. For Connor, it was really the only tool that could keep him off these sites. But there was a problem.
1: And what was the problem?
5: See, in every other province, there's only one gambling operator, which is owned and run by the government. So in New Brunswick, for example, you only need to self-exclude from one place. But in Ontario, there are dozens of legal operators for Connor to choose from. And there was no way to self-exclude from them all at once, which made it harder for him to stop.
6: I went one at a time, meaning I signed up for all 44 at different times. And, you know, if I lost enough money, if it destroyed my mental health enough, I'd be like, this is it for forever. I'd self-exclude. And then, you know, a week, 2 days, 24 hours later, you know, I'd be weak and I'd sign up for another one.
5: So think about it. Connor was basically playing whack-a-mole with his own addiction because there was no centralized self-exclusion system.
1: Now, we mentioned at the start of this conversation that Alberta has also opened their private online gambling market. So what are they doing differently?
5: Yeah, so a big difference is that Alberta is offering centralized self-exclusion from the gate. The province has a website called selfexclusion.ca where in a few clicks, you can block yourself from all gambling operators in the province. Advocates have been asking for a tool like this in Ontario for years. And lo and behold, earlier this year, Ontario officially launched its centralized self-exclusion tool for online gambling. It's called BetGuard. I was curious how it worked, so I signed up. I had to upload my ID, scan my face, and then pick a time period to self-exclude for. BetGuard offers up to 5 years. And then I tried logging into some of these gambling sites, and sure enough, it worked. I was locked out of all of them. So I now can't gamble in Ontario online for 6 months. But that's a new feature in Ontario. And Connor is wondering why that option wasn't available to someone like him sooner.
1: Okay, so it's clearly good that this tool is available, but how effective is self-exclusion overall at making gambling safer?
5: So it's known as a fairly effective tool, but it has some pretty big limitations. You know, the first challenge is that the player has to make the decision to do it, which isn't easy for someone who gambles. Experts told me that uptake tends to be quite low. The next limitation is that it's generally a last resort, right? The people who self-exclude are doing it because things have already gotten really bad. Here's Connor Laffey again.
6: When you self-exclude, you're truly at your wit's end. That is a moment of strength and clarity where you realize this is killing you. This is destroying you. And you're like, I don't want this to ruin my relationship with my parents, my partner, my friends, and myself.
5: So while having this tool available is important, it's by no means a silver bullet.
1: So what else could provinces do then to make online gambling safer?
5: Yeah, so the experts I spoke to mentioned a few things that can be done in any province. For example, legislators could enforce strict betting limits. They could not allow people to gamble with credit cards. And they could put more money and research into prevention. There's also been this broader pushback against advertising, which I'm sure you've heard about.
1: Yeah.
5: For gambling researchers and advocates like Connor, keeping ads out of people's faces would really help. And while there is some momentum behind this push to curb ads, they're not going away anytime soon. So these other tools that provinces are offering players is at least a start to helping reduce the harms of what can be a very addictive thing.
1: All right. Thanks so much for this, Theo. Appreciate it.
5: You bet.
1: That was CBC radio producer Theo Van Busicom. Well, coming up, we will speak with Nature NB about an effort to figure out which native bumblebee species are in the province. That's ahead. Right now, it is 5:30. Kate Lederich has the New Brunswick News.
7: Good afternoon. Crews are fighting a wildfire near Oromocto Lake, south of Fredericton, which is considered out of control. According to a statement from EMO, the risk to the public is low and there is currently no need to evacuate. Judy Burgess traveled to her cottage in the area to keep an eye on the property. She had been seeing posts online from her lakeside neighbors about the fire.
8: There are a lot of airplanes, so that's a good sign to have the airplanes because they're watching and making sure that which way it's moving, I guess. The photos were a little scarier because all you see is flames and fire, not smoke, but you could see from different angles of the lake.
9: Especially at night, eh?
8: At night, exactly, yeah.
7: Officials have also closed some nearby roads to the public. Peace officers in the vicinity of the fire are directing traffic to take alternate routes between the communities of Brockway and Tweedside. As of Thursday afternoon, the size of the fire is listed as about 10 hectares. Lawyers have been delivering their final arguments in an internal trade hearing involving the New Brunswick government. Ontario-based Gelmac Contracting says it was treated unfairly because it's not from the province. Gelmac says the province was stricter with timelines and with requests for design changes, while the province says the company's poor quality work and delays were the cause of its problems. Gelmac President Derek Martin says he filed the complaint for the benefit of all contractors.
9: So hopefully for once we'll get, we'll get an enforcement and just get everybody abiding by the same rules. I'm not asking for different rules for Gelmac. I just want the same rules as the local contractors get.
7: Closing arguments began Thursday morning and will wrap up on Friday. New Brunswick's housing minister is blaming outdated legislation for some of the problems people in his department are having in dealing quickly with landlord and tenant disputes. David Hickey says a planned overhaul of tenancy laws later this fall should help fix long delays people seeking help from housing officials have been experiencing.
10: You can read the Residential Tenancies Act, and tell me how much of it you understand. It was written and passed in 1975. It's difficult to understand. It's hard to offer clarity to people on that. And it makes it difficult for our program officers to make decisions on it because it's not clear about a lot of things.
7: Currently, people seeking help from the province on rental issues can wait a month or longer before their case is even looked at. Hickey says that is not acceptable to him. New Brunswick's health minister says the new virtual care NB platform is treating 15 to 90 patients a day. That compares to hundreds of patients who were served daily by the old platform, eVisit NB, at this time last year. But John Dornan says he doesn't think the volume has changed much, and the numbers have been increasing since the service started on June the 30th. Dornan couldn't say whether the transition has led to a spike in ER visits.
11: I don't know the actual type of people that are presenting to our ER. And the ER is not the place to go for prescription renewal. It's to go to your family doctor. It's to go to your nurse practitioner. Go to your pharmacist. And if those things don't work, then our improved, access to prescription renewal software will allow that to happen.
7: Dornan says the health department didn't know that 60 to 65% of virtual care visits last year were for prescription renewals when the new system was being set up, because that information was not available from the former service provider. He says some of the people who try to access virtual care to renew prescriptions are now being redirected to more appropriate resources, such as pharmacists, and efforts are ongoing to increase access to primary care through community clinics. Finance ministers from across the country met with Federal Finance Minister François-Philippe Champagne in Charlottetown on Wednesday, and interprovincial trade was on the agenda. New Brunswick's plan to build a toll station at Aulac was discussed. It would add a toll to drivers heading in and out of the province. Jill Burridge is PEI's finance minister.
12: I know that it is going to be an extra pressure on islanders. It's going to be an extra pressure on island businesses that are exporting goods over to New Brunswick. I understand all that. It's not ideal, but that was a decision that New Brunswick has made.
7: New Brunswick plans to implement the new toll by 2028. And that is the very latest CBC News for New Brunswick. For news anytime, you can visit our website at cbc.ca/nb. Back to you, Vanessa.
1: Thank you so much, Kate.
7: You're welcome.
1: Have yourself a wonderful, wonderful evening.
7: You too.
1: Okay, take care. Bye-bye. That is Kate Lederich in the newsroom this afternoon. Taking a look now at the weather. We do have the yellow severe thunderstorm watches still for Fredericton and Southern York County. Grand Manan in coastal Charlotte County, Oromocto and Sunbury County, St. Stephen in northern Charlotte County, Stanley, Doaketown, the Blackville area, Woodstock and Carleton County. So these are watches at this point, not warnings, but something to be aware of, certainly. In terms of temperatures, they currently range from just under 13 degrees in Woodstock at this hour to just over 24 degrees in Miramichi. In between, we've got Edmundston at 18 degrees. It's 22 in Bathurst, 21 in Fredericton. Moncton is at 21 as well. St. John at 16 degrees. Tonight, we are looking at partly cloudy skies with fog patches developing along areas of the coast. Some rain showers making their way through the province. Currently, we've got some of those in the Fredericton area. Westerly winds about 20 kilometers per hour, although it has been breezier than that, I would say, in the last little bit or so. Lows between 9 and 16 degrees overnight. Tomorrow, a mix of sun and cloud with a slight chance of some afternoon showers. Westerly winds becoming northwesterly at 20. The highs between 20 and 25 degrees. Saturday, a mix of sun and clouds. Highs between 23 and 26. And Sunday, a mix of sun and cloud with rain in the southeastern part of the province and highs between 20 and 24 degrees. Well, we are looking for summer reading suggestions for younger readers this week. Is there a book that your child cannot put down or one they are requesting before bed more than others? Maybe there's one that you loved when you were a child. Do let us know, shiftnb at cbc.ca, or you can call 1-855-SHIFT-NB. We'll put your name in the draw for this week's prize package that includes Neil Sharpson's book, Don't Trust Fish, plus a Shift tote bag, notebooks, stickers, another book by a local author. We asked the experts at the library for their ideas to get us started.
13: Hi, my name is Laura Lee Boyle. I'm a children's library assistant at the Fredericton Public Library.
1: All right. Tell me about the book you've brought today.
13: Sure. It's called Camp Monster. It's by Kate Mesner and it's illustrated by Fallon Koch. Camp Monster is a charming and delightfully relatable graphic novel about friendship and overcoming differences. This is the summer camp story we didn't know we needed. So imagine a typical sleepaway summer camp for kids. Think cabins and bunk beds, swimming at the lake, arts and crafts, and of course, mosquitoes. Now imagine the same camp, but filled with young monsters experiencing camp for the first time. There's a diverse bunch of monster campers who include goblins, a griffin, vampire, yetis, a werewolf, and an ogress. And they occasionally butt heads, but friendships are inevitably built through teamwork and empathy. This is a feel-good graphic novel with strong themes of inclusion. Human kids can definitely relate to the monsters' characters and their anxieties and their feelings for fitting in and trying new things. It's perfect for fans of the Investigator series. And my favorite part is there is a Sphinx lunch lady who makes the campers answer a griddle riddle before serving them food. So my seven-year-old, I asked her to rate this book, and she has given it 9 howls out of 10.
1: Wow. I think that is very good, is it not?
13: It's good. And get it? The howls?
1: Yeah. I do. I do get it. Okay. So it is also like really great pictures, if I must say.
13: Yeah, absolutely. So it's full color, vibrant illustrations. It is not, it's quite pleasing on the eye. As we can see, the monsters are not scary at all. It is done in a way where kids see these monsters as cute, relatable, almost like they would like to collect these characters, kind of like kids like to collect Pokemon characters. There's a beautiful section in the front that features campers' profiles.
1: Oh, I love that. That's fantastic. Okay, so your seven-year-old loved it. Would that be the age range you think that would fit it best?
13: I think that it would be suitable for young middle grade readers. So children grades 1 through grades 3.
1: Perfect. Who doesn't love a camp story? Love that for the summer. Thank you so much.
13: You're very welcome.
1: Thanks to Loralee Boyle at the Fredericton Public Library for that recommendation. Here's one that we received from Robin Stanley, who writes, I recommend the nonfiction picture book, A Stone is a Story, written by Leslie Barnard Booth and illustrated by Marc Martin. It answers questions about where stones come from and what they are as it follows one stone's journey through time. The gorgeous illustrations have an otherworldly or other epoch quality. My six-year-old granddaughter was entranced by this book, which I stumbled upon when looking for answers for her questions about rocks. A Stone is a Story is available through New Brunswick Public Libraries. Thank you very much for that, Robin. That sounds intriguing, I must say. I may need to look for that myself. Share your recommendation for a chance to win this week's prize package that includes two great books, a Shift tote bag, notebook, and stickers. The email address is shiftnb@cbc.ca. You can call 1-855-SHIFT-NB. You have to do it, though, before noon tomorrow to get your name in the draw.

0: 18 minutes now before 6 o'clock. While bumblebees are busy pollinating flowers and crops, the team at Nature NB has been busy safely collecting them to figure out which species are still in the province. The nonprofit has joined in a broader effort to create a mapped database stretching across the Atlantic region. They are working with a number of organizations, including the Unimaki Institute of Natural Resources in Cape Breton. Francie Morgan is Program Director for Nature NB. Good afternoon.
1: Good afternoon, Vanessa. Nice to be back.
0: It's great to have you. So what prompted Nature NB to take on this project?
1: Well, as you know from previous interview, Nature New Brunswick has been doing monarch monitoring work for many years now, doing tagging and habitat surveys, and of course a lot of outreach events. And it became apparent that folks in New Brunswick and across the Maritimes are becoming really increasingly concerned about pollinators, and that's reflected in our funders as well. So people are wanting to see more work done around pollinator health and conservation. So we said, all right, let's see what's going on with our partners throughout the Maritimes.
0: And how are you doing that? How are you seeing what's going on?
1: So I guess this bumblebee survey program started with the Unimaki Institute of Natural Resources in Cape Breton. Unimaki has been doing bumblebee surveys now for quite a few years. They developed a protocol and have been reaching out to partners throughout the Maritimes who are doing conservation work around pollinators. And so Almagog, Fort Folly First Nation, their habitat recovery team started doing these surveys last year. And we partner with them on a number of other things. So we had the privilege to join them last year on a field day to see how these bumblebee surveys work, to see if it would work for our team and for the outreach and education work that we want to do with the public. And so, yeah, we got to do some surveying with the Fort Folly team last summer, and we said, wow, this is a great opportunity for the Nature New Brunswick team to expand our conservation monitoring work. And it's also a really awesome format that we're hoping that we can engage the public with as we get our feet under us and get familiar with the protocols. We're hoping that we can bring in volunteers from the public soon.
0: So after that initial experience last year, what locations have you selected to monitor?
1: So we're really lucky in Fredericton because we're going to be one of the first urban areas doing these bumblebee surveys in the Maritimes. The Unimaki Institute is really hoping to get more and more urban survey sites, but we're going to be some of the first. So we decided to stay within the Fredericton city limits.
0: Okay.
1: And basically the way the survey protocol it works is that we pick three different locations. So generally that's kind of a neighborhood. And then within those neighborhoods, we do three sites. So we'll be monitoring nine sites in total. And so we have our first location is kind of Douglas Sunset area. The next is Nashwauksis area. And the next is kind of Devon Barker Point. So we're kind of going along the Willistook on the north side of the river.
0: Okay. Now, I'm fascinated by this. How do you safely capture bees? I mean, how are you doing this?
1: Well, luckily for us, we have a lot of experience catching monarchs, many years of catching monarchs. And the way the protocol works is that you have to be patient and you have to wait until your bumblebee is nectaring or landed resting on a flower. So generally, the good rule of thumb when you are catching insects is that you don't catch them in flight because you don't want to damage their wings. So you scoop with a butterfly net as quickly as possible, and then you have to flip your net over so that your bumblebee is trapped inside your net. And then very carefully, we put a vial into the net and we capture the bumblebee into a small scientific vial. Now, this is where the patience and the waiting comes in, is that we actually have a cooler set to around 5 degrees, and we put the bumblebees into the cooler for about 15 minutes. During that period of time, they go into a bit of a torpor state. They slow down their metabolism. They kind of go into a rest state. It's almost like they're having a nap, but they've really slowed down their metabolism and their heart rate. And so it's almost like they're asleep. That doesn't last very long, however. Mm. So we've only got a few minutes to ID our bumblebees, very gently manipulate them so that we can take photographs from them at all angles. We use paintbrushes to do that, so it's nice and gentle. And then hopefully by the time they've woken up, we've got all the information that we need. And then we basically supervise them. We babysit them until they've gotten their wits back, and they quickly fly off as if nothing's happened. I'm sure they go and tell their friends to avoid certain patches, but generally that's how it works. So
0: something weird went down over there. I'm not sure what it was, but exactly. It was a little odd.
1: Yeah.
0: Yeah.
1: But unlike monarchs, you know, obviously you couldn't handle a bumblebee very easily with your fingers. No. So, yeah, we have to put them into this kind of this cold state so that we can move them around.
0: Yeah. Now, you're IDing these bumblebees, the species of bumblebee. How easy is that to do? Because, you know, to the untrained eye, most of them look very, very similar.
1: Yeah, so this is a good question. Generally, with bees, it's incredibly hard. We have thousands of different kinds of bees, but bumblebees are a little larger and their coloring is a bit more distinct. So if you were trying to ID leafcutter bees or minor bees, you would be having a really hard time unless you were doing genetic testing or you were incredibly trained in that department. Mm-hmm. Our team, we're not entomologists. We're kind of general ecologists. Bumblebees, however, because they are larger and have such distinctive patterning, it's a lot easier to ID them. So we have an ID sheet. We would not be able to do this unless they were in that still state. But it's with the banding that's on their abdomen, the spots around their thorax, the shapes of their legs. There are a number of different factors, but a lot of it comes down to the coloring on their abdomen and their thorax. Yeah.
0: Okay. So what have you learned so far?
1: Well, we've only done our first survey in June, and that is the time when the queens are emerging. So that is a time when there's not as many individuals out, but generally the bumblebees that you're catching are the larger queens, because the way that the life cycle of the bumblebee works is that it's only the queens who overwinter. The rest of the hive die off in the fall. So the queens overwinter independently in the soil, or in leaf piles, or in tree cavities. And then in the springtime when they emerge, they go out, collect nectar and pollen, so that they can start their first little brood hive. So they're only growing a few larvae at the beginning so that they can make a little army of female workers that then can make their larger colony as the season goes on. And it's not until later in the season that males and new queens will be created. So our first survey, all to say, was mostly queens and smaller numbers, and we're expecting that when we go out to do our next set of surveys next week, we will be starting to see those worker bees that we were not seeing as many of in the beginning. So we have seen six different species of bumblebees at the beginning, and we suspect that we'll probably get some higher numbers because, again, we're going to be seeing higher populations as the summer gets warmer and those colonies grow.
0: Interesting. So is the plan to continue contributing to the data set every year?
1: Yeah, so that's what we're hoping. And we're not alone in this project. Obviously, the protocol was developed by the Unamagi Institute. It's already being used in Almagog by the Fort Folly Habitat Recovery Team. And there are a couple other organizations who did the training with us this spring. So Pays de Cocagne Sustainable Development Group and the EOS Eco Energy Group are both taking on these surveys. So the hope is that we're going to be able to grow the network of people who are doing these surveys in their working area, so watershed groups and other environmental NGOs, so that, you know, there's a larger contingent of people who are contributing to this database. And the data is going to the Unamagi Institute, but it's also being submitted to iNaturalist, which obviously is an internationally used database for conservation and ecological data. And the data is also being contributed to the ACCDC, so the Atlantic Canadian Conservation Data Center, their databases. So we're hoping to help create a map of understanding of where our bumblebee populations are, so that as we move forward, we might have a bit more of a reference point. It's particularly important for developing these conservation strategies around species at risk. So we have a number of bumblebees of concern in New Brunswick, the yellow-banded bumblebee and the Bohemian cuckoo bumblebee.
0: Yeah.
1: And so what we're trying to do is basically create a map of presence, absence across the province in partnership with all of these other organizations. The issue is that aside from academia, there hasn't been a ton of surveying done on bumblebee populations. So, you know, we're at a bit of a disadvantage in this conservation initiative because we don't have a lot of baseline data. But, you know, every little bit counts. And I think, you know, by being able to create a map of where these bumblebees are and what habitats they're needing, we can help influence what sort of conservation happens around mowing practices, land protection, planting practices at a municipal and a provincial level. So,
0: right.
1: Yeah, hoping really just to kind of shine some light on what is going on with our populations in New Brunswick so that we can make better and more informed choices.
0: Right. Yeah, we actually talked about those two species at risk earlier in the week because there, of course, is a conservation plan coming together around those species. But one of them they thought was extinct for years because they just hadn't been able to see it anywhere in the province. And now it has been seen 6 times.
1: Mm-hmm.
0: So maybe there will be more of that kind of thing.
1: Well, and, you know, the more people that get on board, and I think it should be noted that, you know, it's not just folks who work for the government or folks who work for NGOs that can be doing this work. I mean, you know, you can do even just one site yourself and monitor these bees, even taking pictures and uploading observations onto iNaturalist, which is a lot of how, you know, scientists in the conservation world are getting data around species presence and absence in the province. It all contributes to that map of understanding, and community science and smartphones have made a huge difference in developing a community understanding of how our pollinator populations are doing.
0: All right. Listen, we'll check back in and find out how you're doing in the future. Thanks so much for this, Francie. Appreciate
1: it. You're very welcome. Have a wonderful day.
0: You too. Bye-bye.
1: Bye-bye.
0: Francie Morgan is Program Director for Nature NB. That is it for us for this evening. If you're in the St. John area, don't forget tomorrow, Mar Noon is broadcasting out of the St. John City Market. I'm Vanessa Vandervalk. We'll leave you tonight with Matthew Barber and Dance of the Honeybee.